0: way to jailbreak the model to get around those safeguards. But Anthropic says it disagrees with the ban. John Ruich, NPR News.
1: You're listening to NPR News from Washington. In Senegal, roughly 1 in 10 children are acutely malnourished. U.S. foreign aid helped get life-saving therapeutic food to those children. But as NPR's Jonathan Lambert reports, aid cuts are causing food shortages.
2: Ready-to-use therapeutic food can bring a malnourished child back from the brink. Historically, families in Senegal had to go to a doctor to get this. But U.S. foreign aid helped equip community health workers to bring this product closer to kids. The Trump administration's massive cuts to foreign aid in 2025 have led to shortages that are still affecting families. Teneng Nom's malnourished nephew had been getting better through the program.
3: But there is a shortage, so sometimes they have no access to the product, so they just fall down ill again.
2: Health officials say that this kind of relapse is happening to children across the region as a result of the aid cuts. The State Department did not respond to questions about the shortages. Jonathan Lambert, NPR News.
1: Pope Leo's flight home from his visit to Spain ended out being grounded because of technical problems yesterday, but Leo didn't have to worry about finding a ride home. Spain's King Philip let him catch a ride on his private jet. The pontiff's week-long trip to Madrid, Barcelona, and the Canary Islands was successful as Leo pressed his migration message, and he also inaugurated the new tower of the Sagrada Familia Basilica. In Rome, thousands gathered for rival protests over the issue of migration and new European Union rules on the issue. 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
5: You're listening to Away with Words, the show about language and how we use it. I'm Grant Barrett.
6: And I'm Martha Barnett. A few weeks ago, we talked with Sean in New York City about the expression bang out. That's when you call your boss to say you won't be coming into work. You bang out sick. And that prompted a response from British historian Judith Flanders. She told us that in the UK, the expression bang out is used for a traditional practice in the newspaper industry. Retiring journalists are banged out on their last walk out of the newspaper building. And she sent a video of a journalist being banged out. You see him on his last day of work, and he's being walked through the massive newspaper building, first through the printing rooms where the workers are banging metal furniture or machinery. As he passes, and then in the newsroom itself, reporters bang their desks.
5: This tradition apparently started in the press room, in the part of the publishing enterprise where the paper was actually printed. In the Dictionary of English Folklore, it points out that not only did they make a lot of noise, but sometimes they would cover the departing worker in printing ink and other sticky substances, and maybe pour flour and feathers on them, and maybe tie them up in a public place. And they would take heavy metal things and bang them on each other. And it says they would do it with such a force, it was as if a dozen blacksmiths had gone suddenly crazy.
6: Oh,
5: and
6: no.
5: So all these workers in the press room with these giant printing presses all around just making this huge noise. And those machines on their own already make a giant noise.
6: Oh, yeah.
5: Yeah, so I love this expression, bang out, to bang out a worker in the UK. I always love these traditions, these bits of hazing for incoming and outgoing workers, or when they move from one part of their profession to another, you know, an apprentice becomes a worker, or somebody who's elevated to a journeyman. But I also love the language that goes along with that, and I know that we have people listening from around the world who have all these delightful terms to share with us. We'd love it if you would call us and share not only the language of your profession and the hazing and the rituals that go with it, but the folklore of it too. 877-929-9673. 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And if you can't reach us by those methods, there are a dozen more to use on our website at waywardradio.org/contact.
6: Hello, you have a way with words.
7: Hi, this is Dexter calling in from San Diego. How are you?
6: Doing well. Good to talk with you, Dexter. What's up?
5: Hi, neighbor.
7: When I was growing up, my family referred to a type of footwear by the name Dories. And these, I came to later know them as flip-flops, but my whole like life as a child, I only knew the word Dories. I never heard flip-flop. And now, since I've heard flip-flop, it seems like no one else that I know of calls them Dories. And I'm just curious about, like, is this just a family term? Where does this come from? My parents still say Dories. It's always kind of perplexed me that no one else uses this word because I find it more satisfying than flip-flops.
5: So Zoris, that's Z-O-R-I-S, Zoris.
7: You know, I think that would be a good spelling.
5: Well, what if your parents said when you asked them about them calling the footwear Zoris?
7: They met in Micronesia. My mom's from New England and my dad's from Sacramento, and I grew up near Sacramento myself. And but they met, they crossed paths originally in Micronesia on an island called Ponape. And their thought was that the word was derived from a Japanese term, maybe, but they weren't totally sure.
5: Yes, that's exactly right. Anybody who grew up in Hawaii is probably listening to the show nodding along because the Zori is a Japanese word, and it basically means grass or straw footwear or sole. It's a combination of two words, and it's been in English since the 1820s. And it's very common in Hawaii and among Pacific Islanders in general, and also called go-aheads. A lot of people know them as that. So these are originally started out as flat footwear, open-backed, also called thongs sometimes, not the underwear, just the footwear, and where you've got the big piece that goes between the big toe and the other toes. And it was borrowed from the grass or straw footwear to the rubber footwear once those became common.
7: Huh. That's really interesting. I think it would be so cool if it took over flip-flop because I find flip-flop fun but a little dissatisfying.
5: Yeah. Well, I grew up calling them thongs. That was before the thong underwear became well-known. So I still occasionally will come out with that and get strange looks. But
6: yeah, and speaking of toes, do you ever wear them with socks?
7: I do, yeah. Sometimes. But just because my toes get really cold.
6: Okay. T-A-B-I. There's a kind of Japanese sock called a tabi that actually fits around, the, you know, it's, how do you describe it?
5: It's got a pocket for the big toe. Yeah. So it's got one pocket for the big toe and then a separate pocket for all the other toes so that the thong part of the sandal or the footwear can go right in there with the sock.
6: Yeah. So you can wear tabis with your Zoris, I guess.
5: Yeah,
7: tabis with my Zoris, like a mitten for my foot.
5: Yeah, exactly. Dexter, one other interesting thing. Not only did English borrow the word Zori from the Japanese, but the Japanese borrowed the word sandal from English.
7: Huh.
5: And so they borrowed it at sandaru, which refers to the Western style sandal with the closed back and buckles. So it's we've done a word swap there. Japanese to English and English to Japanese. How about that? Sandaru.
7: That's very peaceful to me.
5: Yeah, I think that's nice that the two languages recognized the need for the other word, said, can I borrow that?
7: Well, I appreciate that a lot. Sandals go to Japan and Zoris came to us from Japan. So that solves the mystery for me. I appreciate that.
5: Our pleasure. Thank you for calling and call us again sometime, all right?
7: Will do.
5: All right. Be well.
7: Have a good day. Bye.
5: Bye-bye.
6: Bye, Dexter. Well, if you have a linguistic mystery in your family, we'd love to help you try to solve it. 877-929-9673 or send your stories about language to words@waywardradio.org. Hi, you have a way with words.
8: Hi, this is Gail.
6: Hey, Gail, where are you calling from?
8: Corning, New York, upstate New York. A ballpark estimate.
5: Ballpark estimate. What brought that to mind?
8: Contractors.
5: Uh-oh.
8: And I thought, well, that's just a way for them to fudge their add-ons, you know, and bills. It's
5: right.
8: Just a saying that they throw around sometimes.
5: So you get a contractor out to do some work. They give you a ballpark estimate. And it could be low, it could be high, but for some reason the contractors always go high, don't they?
8: Yeah, there's always something extra.
5: You were thinking, why do we call this a ballpark estimate?
8: My second thought was it had something to do with baseball. And I thought maybe it was before official measurements or something on a field, but I don't know. Maybe it has something to do with the ball. I don't know. I have no idea.
5: Baseball is definitely in there. Some reference books incorrectly say that the origins from estimating how many attendees are in the stands at a baseball game, but that is not the origin. Instead,
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2: Of engagement for its fighters. That is, where its aircraft would be involved with the enemy or for its maneuvers, whether they were engaging the enemy or they were just, you know, just flying their aircraft, whether it was in the air or they were dropping bombs or practice runs, that sort of stuff. So wherever they happened to be working, whatever this large area was, whether it was 100 miles or 1 mile, that was their ballpark. And so by the time the satellite era came around, it started being used as the place where satellites or rocket boosters would be dropped in the ocean. So that would be the ballpark area where they would fall. And so it left the Air Force and it left, you know, NASA and entered mainstream English through politics, actually, and started showing up in government news stories where government officials say, well, our ballpark estimate for this figure is 200 million. Because the government officials would work with the military all the time and picked up the term from the military. And then before you know it, it shows up in everyday language, just talking about general area, you know, something that's not easily demarcated. Yeah, isn't it interesting?
3: That is interesting that it started with the Air Force. But where does the baseball come up there in the planes?
2: Because Americans love baseball. Just think about it as their playing area. If you're in aircraft, it's kind of like they're told by their commanders, you can't go beyond this area and this area. This is your stadium, basically. These are the boundaries that you have to stay within in order to keep this. This is your playing field. Baseball has loaned so many words to everyday language, so I'm not surprised that all this term was borrowed by the Air Force from baseball, particularly because the young men who serve in the military probably also played baseball in their spare time.
3: I would like to look up more baseball sayings then, as you said.
2: Yeah, well, we always recommend Paul Dickson's, D-I-C-K-S-O-N, Baseball Dictionary. It's up to the third edition now. It is a fantastic book. And it's a highly recommended. Your library may even have a copy of it.
4: Yeah, Gail, thanks so much for calling.
3: Thank you so much. That's very interesting. I love your show.
2: All right, take care of yourself.
4: Thanks, Gail.
2: Bye-bye.
3: You too. Bye-bye.
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0: I stumbled upon a surprisingly useful term the other day, marplot. Do you know this term, Grant? Marplot, M-A-R-P-L-O-T?
1: It sounds vaguely familiar, but I can't recall it. What is it?
0: Well, it's not that common. It refers to someone who frustrates or ruins a plan or undertaking by meddling in it.
1: So they mar a plot.
0: Yes, it turns out that in the 17th century, it was fashionable to add the prefix M-A-R to various words. Mar is into spoil or ruin, so a mar-feast is somebody who ruins your dinner, a mar-joy is somebody who takes away your joy, and a mar-plot is somebody who mars whatever you're trying to do. You know, somebody could be a mar-plot of your life.
1: Oh, how about that? Is there an opposite of that? Somebody who helps you with the plot? What's the opposite of mar, to enable or to improve?
0: I'm betting our listeners could come up with one. I'm not coming up with one right off the top of my head. A prop plot?
1: A prop plot.
0: That's know, prop you up.
1: Prop plot. Fizz, fizz. Oh, what a relief it is. 877-929-9673.
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0: They say some things never change, but some things just get better and better. 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
2: You're listening to Away with Words, the show about language and how we use it. I'm Grant Barrett.
3: And I'm Martha Barnett. And from out of the past come the thundering hoofbeats of the great horse Silver, the Lone Ranger rides it. Oh, no, wait. It's John Chinesky, our quiz guy.
4: I am often mistaken, not for the Lone Ranger, but for the great horse Silver. Very much so, yeah.
3: That was your thundering hoofbeats.
4: Yeah, those are my thundering hoofbeats indeed. So I was going to talk to you guys about game shows. You know, people are always asking me, well, what game shows do you like? You work on game shows. One of my favorite game shows is the college humor series, Actually. Now, I don't know if you've heard of it, but the premise of the show is that host Mike Trapp reads out a series of facts about various geeky subjects. But there's always a mistake in each one of the facts. Mm. And players have to ring in and correct him. But they have to preface their correction with, actually, because that's what geeks like to do, is correct people. So this game is a tribute to Actually, in which I'll read a sentence, and you tell me where I've gone wrong. But the answer will always rhyme with For example, if I said, in rugby, play is frequently restarted with several players locking arms and gathering together in a formation called a huddle. You would say,
2: actually, this is scrum.
4: Yes.
2: Or I would say scrum, actually.
4: Scrum, actually, yes. Really good. I think you're up to speed. Terrific. Here's the first one. In 1927, Chicago's Cubs Park was renamed Wrigley Field in honor of William Wrigley Jr., whose baked bean company made him his fortune.
2: Gum, actually.
4: Yes, gum, actually. I think it'd be better if you actually and then gum actually.
2: Okay. So,
4: actually, gum actually.
2: Do we have to say it in a snotty tone?
4: Please do. As snotty as possible. My cousin Ringo plays the tambourine in a band, which is funny because a tambourine is typically classified as a kind of bell.
2: Actually. Drum, actually.
4: Yes, it's a drum, actually. Speaking of music, it's important that you blow very forcefully when you play the kazoo.
2: Actually.
4: Yes, you're supposed to hum when you play a kazoo, not blow. Florence Williams was saving a pair of peaches in the fridge, and when her husband, William Carlos Williams, took them, it inspired his poem, This Is Just to Say.
3: Nice.
2: Go for it, Martha.
3: Plums, actually.
4: Yes, plums, actually. Man, your plants are thriving so well. You certainly have a green hand.
3: Oh, what could it be? Actually.
4: You're right. Actually. Finally, it was so scary when the giant chased after Jack, chanting, Fee, fi, fo, fun, I smell the blood of an Englishman.
3: Fum, actually,
4: yes. And on this sort of English thing, we'll end this, talking about English. You guys are great. Actually, you were fantastic.
2: Thanks, John. We really appreciate it. And we'll see you next week. Give our best to the family, will
4: you? Thank you. You too. Talk to you then.
2: All right. Take care.
4: Bye-bye.
2: Besides goofing around with John Chinesky each week, we talk about language on the show, and we love to hear from you. 877-929-9673. words@waywardradio.org. And you can find a dozen other ways to reach us on our website at waywardradio.org/contact. Hello. You have a way with words.
5: Hi there. This is Pam.
2: Hi, Pam. Where are you?
5: I am in Beaufort, South Carolina.
2: Beautiful Beaufort. Well, welcome to the show.
5: Well, it seems that my husband, who is from Minnesota, played a different playground game than the rest of the planet, and or at least it seems that way to me. But the game known to us here in South Carolina as Duck Duck Goose, in Minnesota it's referred to as Duck Duck Gray Duck.
3: Uh-huh. And describe this game for us.
5: Well, it's the old game where everyone is squatting in a little circle and one person is it. And it goes around touching heads, and if you're in South Carolina, you hit each little head and say, duck, duck. And then you pick the person you're going to tag, you would say, goose. And then you run around the circle, and they run behind you, and you try to get to their empty spot before they do. And then they would pick the next it. But in Minnesota, when you're tagging someone, you tag them as a gray duck. So I was just curious about the origins of that variation.
3: And one other question for you, Pam. Does he have a particular sense of, superiority about his version of the game?
5: Of course he does. We all do when it comes to our childhood memories.
2: That's right.
3: Well, Pam, the reason I asked about whether he has a sense of superiority about this game is that it is this version, Duck Duck Gray Duck, is associated almost exclusively with Minnesota. Some Minnesotans will tell you that their version is adapted from a similar Swedish game. They have a lot of pride in what's supposedly a Swedish tradition, but I've never talked to a Swede who is familiar with that particular game, Duck Duck Gray Duck.
2: I have Swedish acquaintances and no Swedes, and you know, if it exists, they don't know it.
3: One other clue about the Minnesota version of the game is that there is a version of it that is recorded in a book from the 1940s. It was by a pair of Minnesota educators.
2: Yeah, that's right. It's Education in the Kindergarten. The second edition was from 1948, the first edition 1936, by Josephine Foster and Neith Headley, both of the University of Minnesota, and they're both involved in pedagogy. And I don't know if the first edition has it, but the second edition definitely has this whole explanation of Duck Duck Gray Duck, with the version where if the child who is chased is caught before he can get back to his place in the circle, he has to go in the middle of the circle squatting like a duck until the game is finished.
3: So that could be why a whole generation of Minnesotans started playing it that way.
2: Yeah, can you imagine? If from 48 onward or even 36 onward, that is a many decades of people learning this one version of the game. If this book became the game textbook for school teachers across the state of Minnesota when they were figuring out games to play with their kids, I could see that being a good reason.
5: That's interesting, isn't it?
3: So, Pam, what version does get played in your house?
5: I think we've pretty much agreed just to leave that one on the shelf and, you know, play Parcheesi or something like that instead. Because, you know, then we don't have to argue about it.
3: Musical chairs, something like that.
5: Yeah.
2: Well, Pam, we don't know why. So there you go. We don't know either. Your husband doesn't know, and we don't know. But our theory is that this book, Education in the Kindergarten, by Josephine Foster and Neith Headley of the University of Minnesota, may have made this game, this particular version of the game, well-known and widespread in Minnesota.
5: Well, I'm going to have to get a copy of that book and see what else I can analyze from there as well.
3: Well, let us know what you find out, okay?
5: Okay. Thank you so much for your work on this.
2: All right, take care now.
3: Sure thing.
5: Take care. You too. Bye-bye.
3: Well, maybe you've played Duck Duck Gray Duck or a different version altogether. We'd love to hear about it. Give us a call, 877-929-9673. You can always leave a voicemail at that number or send an email to words@waywardradio.org. We've talked before about how in Argentina, somebody who's miserly is said to have a crocodile in their pocket. Or in France, you have a sea urchin. Or in Brazil, you have a scorpion. It's whatever that thing is that's in your pocket that's so sharp that you don't stick your hand in your pocket to get your wallet and pay a bill. It's a term for somebody who's miserly, a tightwad. And Bob from Minnesota left us a voicemail about the term that he uses, alligator arms.
2: Oh, yeah. Alligator arms.
3: You know, the bill comes to the middle of the table and you have alligator arms. You just can't reach
2: too
3: it.
2: Too short, like T-Rex arms, right?
3: Yeah.
2: Short-armed. That's another term for it. He's short-armed, can't short-armed. Reach his pockets. Words at waywardradio.org, 877-929-9673. Hello, you have a way with words.
6: Hello, this is Jacob Beecraft. I'm in Frankfort, Kentucky, and I had a question about a phrase that my mother would use when I was little.
2: Oh, yes, please.
6: All right, picture this. Your child growing up in the mountains of eastern Kentucky. You get up in the morning, you go outside, and you look at the hillside across the road, and you see fog forming on the side of it. And the adult parent next to you turns over and says, "Looks like the groundhogs are making coffee."
2: I got it. I can picture that. Yep.
3: And Jacob, was that your experience?
6: My mother would tell me that, but really it was more her experience. She grew up in eastern Kentucky, and her family would use it as a common saying, but I've only ever really heard it from her, so I kind of want to know, like, where that originated.
3: Sure. I mean, what a lovely poetic phrase, right? I mean, just imagine these groundhogs getting up before you do and rubbing their eyes and boiling up a pot of water for coffee, and that steam is rising.
6: Right. It must be a very cute picture painted.
3: Well, yeah, and the way that they rise up over the mountains there. I love this expression, Jacob. You know who wrote beautifully about this was the great Kentucky writer Jesse Stuart. Back in 1954, when he was Kentucky's poet laureate, he published this essay about a train ride that he often took that ran from Washington, D.C. to Cincinnati, and it passed through the Appalachian Mountains. And he writes, "Look to the mountains above the high river walls, and you will never see so many small white clouds just sitting up there on props of bright morning wind. Maybe you've never heard the old mountain superstition connected with these small white clouds. I was told by an old man once that under these little early morning clouds, the groundhogs are making their coffee." So he was writing about, nobody writes about that part of the country like Jesse Stuart does. And he was writing about this old mountain superstition that you don't hear about a whole lot these days. But I think that's such a lovely version of it, don't you think?
6: It is. That's very poetic.
2: Yeah, it's not just your family. But it is common in Appalachia, Kentucky, Tennessee, Virginia, Ohio River Valley, probably some other places, but those are the places where people have reported knowing it in their families or having heard it from others.
6: Yeah, it makes sense that it would be probably localized to where you would actually have mountains.
3: Mm-hmm, and groundhogs. And Jacob, do you use this expression yourself now? Did you pick it up and you're carrying it on?
6: I've used it probably a couple times. I work outside a lot. I'm a biologist. Mm-hmm. And I think with some of my coworkers, I've said it. And I think that maybe the last time I did, some of them looked at me and were like, "What?
3: The groundhogs are making coffee."
6: Yeah, self-explanatory.
2: Thank you for sharing that saying with us, Jacob. We appreciate it. I'm sure we'll hear from others who know it or have their own variants.
6: Well, thank you for telling me about it.
2: All right. Take care now.
6: All right. You too.
2: Bye-bye.
3: Bye, Jacob.
2: There's folklore all around us, and it's interwoven with the language we speak. Share yours with us, and we'll share it with the world. 877-929-9673. 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
3: Hello, you have a way with words.
7: Hi, my name is Ashley. I'm from Danville, Kentucky. But I lived overseas in Australia for a few years, and there's this saying that I picked up there that everyone here asks me what I mean when I say it. It's when you're really full, is after dinner, after Thanksgiving dinner especially, you say, oh, I'm full as a gook. And I'm really curious what a gook is.
2: Full as a gug? How would you spell that last word?
7: I believe it's spelled G-O-O-G.
2: This is 100% an Australianism, absolutely.
7: Is it?
2: Although originally it's from Scots, but this is completely an Australianism. Full as a gug is definitely an Australianism. It just means very full. And a gug is an egg, E-G-G, like a chicken's egg. Yeah, you might even hear them say sometimes full as an egg. And yeah, so it's about being full, full of food, but also it can mean drunk or very drunk. So if somebody is walking out of a bar, kind of unsteady, a little tipsy, you might say, "Oh, he's full as a gug. Need to get him a cab, get him a taxi."
7: That makes sense too. Yeah.
2: Yeah.
7: I say it. I have two twin daughters that are about a year old, and they eat, and their little bellies get tight, and I'm like, "Oh, you're full as a gug."
2: Yeah, with their little bellies looking exactly like a gug, like an ostrich gug.
7: My husband looks at me like, what are you talking about?
2: You know, it originally was a Scots dialect word for goggy or googie. It's a children's word, or was a children's word, for egg itself, probably from the Irish Gaelic or the Scots Gaelic words for egg. In fact, some people might know gooseberries as goose gogs. That gog there is the same word, meaning goose egg.
7: I love learning this stuff. It's so fun.
2: Oh, yeah. The Australians, they hold up their side when it comes to expressions on language.
7: Oh, no,
2: they're quite good at it.
7: I could ask you a million questions.
2: Oh, yes, please. We don't talk about Australian English quite enough. They've got some good stuff here. And I got a big stack of Australian dictionaries.
3: Well, don't they call chickens chooks?
2: So, well, they can sometimes.
3: So chook gugs?
2: You'll find that in the United States now and again, too, yeah.
3: Full as a chook gug?
7: Yeah.
3: That's really full.
2: Ashley, thank you so much for your call. We appreciate it.
7: Yeah, thank you, guys. I enjoyed it.
2: All right, take care.
3: Our pleasure.
7: Mm-hmm. Bye-bye.
2: Bye-bye. Of course, the Australians have other expressions meaning full as something, like full as a fart, full as a boot, full as a tick.
3: Oh, they're very colorful.
2: Aren't they?
3: Yeah, and we have a lot of podcast listeners in Australia. I would love to hear from more of them.
2: Yeah, there's tons of great stuff. We speak the same language, but we don't. Strangely.
3: We'd love to talk about all those expressions with you, and you can always find ways to reach us. 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Got an email from Whitney Quisenberry, who was responding to our conversation about tchotchkes, you know, those little knickknacks. Whitney says, did you know in England they're also called piff-paff, as in my grandmother's corner cupboard is packed with piff-paff from her holidays?
2: Piff-paff.
3: Yeah, I've always thought of that term as a term for jargon, you know, sort of, it comes from the interjection piff, you know, just poof.
2: Piff-paff.
3: But,
2: I like that. That also sounds like the name of a baby dragon. Little Piff Paff with his puff of smoke.
3: Love it. Send us your Piff Paff.
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3: You're listening to Away With Words, the show about language and how we use it. I'm Grant Barrett.
4: And I'm Martha Barnett. The recording artist Prince was astonishingly prolific. By the time he died in 2016, he'd already recorded enough songs to release a new album every 6 months for the next 40 years. And you know who else was astonishingly prolific? Charles Dickens. Amazingly, he was usually writing more than one novel at a time, and ultimately he wrote some 4 million words. The British novelist Nick Hornby has written a book that links those two. It's called Dickens and Prince, A Particular Kind of Genius. And Grant, this book reads a little bit like those compare and contrast essays that you might have been assigned in college. And there are some intriguing parallels. Both men were born into poverty. Both of them died before the age of 59. And during their short lives, the creativity just poured out of them. It was unstoppable. So the book actually ends up being a meditation on creativity itself. Where does creativity come from? How do you nurture it? How do you care for it? And the other thing that this book has made me do is to re-examine my own relationship with perfectionism when it comes to writing. Because I've always valued polishing a piece of writing word by word, sentence by sentence. But this book really makes you think about how much polishing is actually worth it. When does a piece of writing get to the point where you should just stop and let it go? How much better does work end up if you spend another hour or another day or another week on it? And I have to admit, it's made me question, when does polishing become procrastinating?
3: Oh, yeah, absolutely. I love this. It reminds me of the talks that I would have with interns when I was a lexicographer. I would talk to them in the first week about the difference between perfection and good enough. Exactly what you were talking about. And how perfection was the enemy of a lexicographer, because we did not have the time. Did not have the resources. There was no perfect. You would never finish looking up the history of a word. You simply had to be satisfied that you had approached the ultimate answer. You had approached the perfect definition. You had approached the truth. You had approached enough. And then you had to leave it because there was so much, there was an infinite amount of work to do.
4: Yes. And deadlines.
3: Prince, I know somewhat more about than Dickens. And I think what I've learned about Prince, outside of reading the article in Esquire that was an interview with Nick Hornby about this book, is that was Prince's thing. He had to be satisfied with good enough because he had that infinite amount of creativity.
4: Mm-hmm.
3: He had to go on to the next thing because there was so much more he wanted to do.
4: Mm-hmm.
3: And
4: exactly.
3: Perfectionism gets in the way of the next thing. If perfectionism is an excuse for you to allow your fear of failure to get in the way, then you've got a problem. So a lot of times perfectionism is an excuse not to put your work out there. And then when we look at Dickens, you know, he had his critics.
4: Sure.
3: But he knew what his audience wanted. And so when he would serialize his work and put it out there in the newspapers, people poo-poo that. And that was why he worked on multiple books at a time, is because mm-hmm. he was trying to sell it. He was trying to get it out there in multiple markets in multiple
4: right.
3: ways.
4: Right.
3: I love the idea of this book, and I'm encouraged that you immediately thought about this and the idea of writing and language and literature. And I'm looking forward to hearing other people's thoughts on it. What is it again?
4: It's called Dickens and Prince, A Particular Kind of Genius, and it's by Nick Hornby.
3: Share your thoughts on your creative process, words@waywardradio.org, or find a dozen other ways to reach us on our website at waywardradio.org/contact.
4: Hello, you have a way with words.
5: Hi, my name is Anne, and I have with me
6: Amina,
5: and we're calling from Jacksonville, Florida.
4: Anne and Amina.
3: From Jacksonville, welcome to the show. What's on your mind?
5: Thank you. We called because we wanted to talk about when you say jinx. I don't know if you have ever said the same thing at the same time, but when two people say the same exact thing at the same time, there's we say jinx. And for my daughter at her school, the way you break the jinx is how do you break the jinx?
6: So basically, the person has to knock on wood first. And basically, another person has to say their name 3 times before they can talk again.
3: Oh, wow.
5: So we've heard like different ways. Some people will say a pinch or a poke, you owe me a Coke, or you owe me a coconut. I've heard you owe me a soda. So we were just curious about how that started, like why people say jinx when they talk at the same time with the same words.
6: And I would also like to know, what is the original use of jinx?
3: Okay. Oh, wow, good.
5: Mm-hmm. And then we were just also wondering like about the breaking, the quote unquote breaking of the jinx, like to allow the person to speak again, like, you know, where those differences are. Is it geographical? Because like I'm originally from New York. I never heard the you owe me a coconut before now with my daughter going to school in Jacksonville as an example. So,
3: and what did you say when you were a kid when you said the same thing as someone else?
5: So I remember vaguely it was more like the pinch, the poke. It had some kind of like violent component to it, unfortunately. So like you had to like either like you had to punch the person first and like then you were the one who was like in control of the ability to speak again, or
3: okay.
5: I don't know. And I grew up in Long Island, so
3: Long Island. Okay. And Amina mm-hmm. has grown up there in Jacksonville.
5: Yes, she's been here since she was 3.
3: Let's handle the word jinx first, since that's a lexical linguistic thing. It actually comes from the name of a bird, the Latin word for a bird, or actually the Greek word for it originally. It's a bird called the wryneck, W-R-Y-N-E-C-K, which was used in a variety of mystical kind of witchy charms and I don't know what to call it, just spells. Mm-hmm. It was often said to be involved with magical stuff. And it was spelled in Latin I-Y-N-X, but that I is often changed to a J because there's no J in Latin. And so I before Y can sound like a J. In modern Latin, it is spelled with a J, J-Y-N-X. And so when you invoke the J, a jinx, you are invoking that bird, that mystical, magical bird, the jinx.
5: Oh, cool. We love birds.
3: How about that?
5: That's awesome.
3: Yeah. It goes back at least to the 1600s.
5: Wow.
3: But the word itself referring to that bird goes back to ancient Greek. Now, as far as what you say when someone else says the same thing, let me ask Martha here. Martha, what did you say when you were a kid and you and a friend said exactly the same thing at the same time?
4: When I was a kid and somebody said the same thing at the same time as I said it, we would say, jinx, 1, 2, 3, 4, 5, 6, 7, 8, 9, 10. You owe me a Coke if the other person didn't stop you before you said, you owe me a Coke. Whoever got to 10 first was the one who won.
3: And let me ask you, did you ever pay out those Cokes?
4: Oh, heavens no. Heavens no.
3: No. But it was just the theoretical Coke, right? It was just the idea that they were in your debt.
4: Yeah. And I've actually never heard jinx, you owe me a coconut. That's a great version of it.
3: Yeah, I like that because it just takes the sugary drink right out of it, right?
4: Yeah. And I'm also wondering, Amina, what if you're not anywhere near wood? What do you do? How do you knock on wood?
6: Well, kids tend to, there's always, if not wood, there's a table, there's a piece of paper, and people are like, it's made of wood. And they knock on a piece of paper.
3: Right, because it's made out of the same thing as wood.
4: Oh,
3: okay.
4: Smart.
3: Yeah. I do want to say that there are probably literally hundreds of different versions of things that people say when they say the same thing as someone else. And just a few of them are, if two people say the same thing simultaneously, they shake hands and turn around. Or they say, needles, pins, buffalo skins, what goes up the chimney, smoke. Or they say, red, blue, needles, pins, Shakespeare, Longfellow. But yet in the UK, if you say Shakespeare, then it's bad, because then something shakes a spear at you and it's bad luck. And other places you would say different poets. You might say Keats. And Iona and Peter Opie, the great folklorists, report that in parts of the UK, children would immediately be silent, and then they would say things like white rabbits, or you'll get a letter tomorrow, or that's my letter, and then stamp their foot, or shake hands, or touch wood and whistle. And so there's so many of these that people say when they say the same thing as someone else. There's no one thing. These kinds of superstitions are widespread and prevalent throughout the world. But I do want to recommend two books to you if you can find them. One is the book by Iona and Peter Opie. Martha knows I love this book. I've talked about it on the show before. It is called The Lore and Language of Children. And the other one is a book that I came across recently and was shocked that I remembered it from my own childhood. It was published in 1975. It's a collection of folklore by Duncan Emmerich, and it's called The Whimwham Book, W-H-I-M-W-H-A-M. And they're both wonderful books that touch upon this bit of folklore and many, many other kinds of folklore that you will be delighted to dig into and just marvel at the creativity of children and in humans in general as they just come up with all this weird stuff that involves, you know, pinky swears and turning around and shouting things up chimneys and sending empty letters to other people, just all this odd stuff.
5: Great. We love it. It sounds fun. It's fun to learn about this stuff. Thank you so much.
3: Our pleasure.
4: Thank you, Anne. Thank you, Amina.
3: Bye-bye, you guys.
5: Thank you.
3: Take care.
4: Bye-bye. Adding to our list of terms from around the world for weak coffee, we heard from Oscano in Mexico, who says that weak coffee there is sometimes called agua de calcetín, or sock water.
3: I can imagine. You just like, soaked your socks and wrung them out. That is some stinky water. Don't drink that, Oscano. I'll send you proper coffee.
4: There are lots of different ways to reach us, no matter where you are in the world. 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
3: Hello, you have a way with words.
7: Hi, Grant, Martha. I'm Betty Wooten, and I'm calling from Georgetown, Kentucky, about an expression that my mother used, Adam's off ox, as in, he didn't know me from Adam's off ox. I've never heard anyone else say that. When I was a child, I thought she was saying Adam's all fox, which made no sense to me. Later, I discovered it was Adam's off ox. Still made no sense. I did a little oxen research and found out that in a yoke of oxen, you have a lead ox and an off ox. So I guess the poor off ox is less knowable than the lead. I do not understand this expression, and I thought perhaps you all might know something about it.
4: Betty, you've already done some really good work on it. You're exactly right. Adam's off ox refers to the image of somebody using a pair of oxen to pull a plow. And we'll get back to that in a second, but it's worth knowing. Have you ever heard the expression, I don't know him from Adam?
7: Yes.
4: Okay, well, yeah, that expression goes back to at least the 1700s. And, of course, that idea is, I don't know him from Adam, that ancestor so distant that you'd never recognize him. You have, if Adam walked in to the room, you would have no idea who he was. He's that distant in history. You wouldn't know who Adam is. And what's fun about that expression, Betty, is that over the centuries, people have elaborated on that expression in one way or another. People will say, I don't know him from Adam's house cat, or I don't know him from Adam's brother, or Adam's foot. I don't know him from Adam's pet monkey. I don't know him from Adam's Aunt Bessie. So people have fooled around with that expression, and another way of elaborating it is the one that you used, Adam's off ox. And as you suggested, it refers to the driver of the oxen walking on the left side and of a plow or a wagon. And so he's walking on the left side, and the near ox, the one on the left, is closer to him. He knows better how that ox behaves. And the off ox is the one on the other side, the right-hand side. And so if you don't know somebody from Adam's ox or Adam's off ox, you really, really don't know them at all.
7: Oh, that's fun. I love all the variations. Oh, well, thank you. That's so interesting. I appreciate learning a little more about this.
3: Betty, thank you so much for calling us about this. Call us again sometime, will you?
7: Thank you. I'd love to. Bye-bye.
3: All right. Take care of yourself.
4: Thanks, Betty.
3: We have a toll-free number that works in Canada and the United States. It's 1-877-929-9673. 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
4: Get back to the book that we were talking about called Dickens and Prince, A Particular Kind of Genius by Nick Hornby. We talked about how it's sort of a meditation on perfectionism and how that can get in the way of your creativity, but we didn't really talk about his pondering their creativity itself and how in the world those two guys or anybody who's super creative ends up being that way. And I wanted to share a line from that book that has stuck with me. He's trying to figure out what it was that made both Prince and Charles Dickens so creative, and he eventually concludes, every tiny step of their lives, every single parental decision, school lesson, friend, uncle, magazine, day out, crush, conversation, shopkeeper, made them that way. That, I suspect, is the best we'll ever be able to do. I really appreciated that notion that we're all a composite of all of our experiences come together.
3: Oh, of course. Yeah, I believe in the uniqueness of people. But I also believe that in order to step in different streams, you must intentionally seek out those different streams, expose yourself purposely and purposefully in a different world than the people around you. If you are consuming the same things they're consuming, the media and the experiences, then how can you produce differently than they produce? You have to consciously seek out a different world than they do in order to be different.
4: Well, we'd love to hear your thoughts about creativity or perfectionism or a word that's been rattling around your brain. 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
4: 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I'm Martha Barnett.
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3: 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I'm Scott Hanley. 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

Well, hi there. Thanks for spending part of your Saturday night with us here on 91.3 WLRM. Tune in for great jazz 7 nights a week. There's more of Saturday Night Jazz right after these messages. Stay right there.

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1: 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And tune in for Sunday Night Jazz tomorrow night at this time. It's great to have you with us. There's more in just a moment.

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4: 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Sounds of Jazz on the weekend, here with guitarist John Bazzilli and That Old Feeling.

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3: 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Let's start with Ben Webster on tenor sax from a release called Soulville, with the Oscar Peterson Trio plus Stan Levy at the drums. Where are you?

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Well, hi there. Thanks for spending part of your Saturday night with us here on 91.3 WLRN. Tune in for great jazz 7 nights a week. There's more of Saturday Night Jazz right after these messages. Stay right there.

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1: 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And

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3: Welcome to Kelly Corrigan Wonders. I'm Kelly Corrigan, and today I'm wondering what music does that nothing else can, especially for a young person trying to figure out who they are. My guest is Kava Menzies, a musician, an educator, and a founding faculty member at Oakland School for the Arts, which you may have heard of because that is the high school from which Zendaya and Kehlani graduated. Kava has directed performances alongside Chris Martin of Coldplay and Dave Grohl of Foo Fighters and taught over 2,000 young musicians in downtown Oakland. She is also a dear friend. We have collaborated for many years on a benefit concert called Notes and Words. I have learned so much from this woman, and I think you will too. Join us. We'll be right back with Kelly Corrigan Wonders.
4: This update.
5: BBC News with Moira Alderson. Voting in Switzerland has closed in a referendum which could see the country's population limited to 10 million. Opinion polling has suggested the result could be very close. More than a quarter of Switzerland's residents were born in another country. The vote has been opposed by the government, business leaders and all the other mainstream parties. Imogen Folks is in Bern.
6: Proposals to change the way foreigners come into Switzerland is a very common tactic from this particular party, the Swiss People's Party. They opposed closer ties with the European Union, and they also want to be much stricter on asylum. What is a little more unusual is this idea of a hard ceiling of 10 million people. This is not something that any other country has tried before, and it's not entirely clear exactly how it would work.
5: Iranian media say a delegation from Qatar has arrived in Tehran as anticipation builds over a potential deal with the United States to halt their war and reopen the Strait of Hormuz. Qatar, alongside Pakistan, has been mediating in the conflict. The Iranian Tasnim agency said the delegation would go over the latest developments. The Israeli military has issued more evacuation warnings for residents of 29 villages in southern Lebanon ahead of planned strikes. This comes hours after Israel said two drones suspected to have been launched by the militant group Hezbollah hit northern Israel. No injuries were reported. Iran insists Lebanon is included in the potential deal to end the conflict with the US. Hugo Bashega is in Beirut.
7: If Lebanon is included in this deal, it sends a message that Iran is very much interested in protecting the influence it has here in Lebanon through Hezbollah. And this is obviously something that the Israelis have been rejecting in these negotiations. They say this is a conflict to protect communities in the north of the country from Hezbollah's rockets and drones. And I think from an Israeli perspective, any deal that includes Hezbollah here in Lebanon would be seen as a setback.
5: British military forces have intercepted a sanctioned Russian oil tanker attempting to pass through the English Channel. In the first UK-led operation of its kind, Royal Marine Forces boarded the Smirnov vessel. Vincent McAvinney looks at how Russia uses these tankers in its war against Ukraine.
8: We know that Russia is really struggling in the war in Ukraine. The advances the Ukrainians have made, particularly in drone technology, have seen them really struggle on the battlefield. They have now lost territory in recent weeks. So they're very much dependent on this to fund them because they've also got a manpower issue. Some estimates up to 500,000 Russians have been killed over these 4 years of war. They're struggling to get people in. There's talk about more conscription perhaps coming back. And so Russia really needs the money from this oil to pay the soldiers and get those munitions.
5: World News from the BBC. Bolivia's embattled president, Rodrigo Paz, says dialogue with activists blocking roads has led to an easing of crippling blockades, allowing 35 million litres of fuel to reach the cities of La Paz and El Alto. Indigenous farmers and unions have been protesting for 6 weeks, calling for the right-wing president's resignation after he cut fuel subsidies. Philippine scientists say an earthquake which killed 61 people earlier this week has raised the seabed by as much as 2 metres, exposing coral and harming marine life. The Philippines Institute of Volcanology and Seismology said the tremor had altered coastlines in Sarangani and Davao Occidental provinces in a phenomenon known as coastal uplift. Taiwan has launched a website to encourage Chinese nationals to pass on intelligence tips about their country. The Taiwanese authorities say they believe there's been an increase in popular dissatisfaction in China. They're asking people at home and abroad to use secure channels to share information on the political, military and economic situation. Beijing hasn't commented. Thousands of people have poured onto the streets of New York to celebrate their basketball team, the New York Knicks, becoming NBA champions for the first time in more than 50 years. Supporters have been chanting and cheering after their team came from behind to clinch victory over the San Antonio Spurs in the 5th game of the finals.
4: The city has been electric in a way that only New York City can be. Tonight, we're all neighbors, we're all celebrating the Knicks. There's no politics. We're just New Yorkers.
9: We're in New York City. It's one of the biggest economic cities in the world. We just won the NBA Finals for the first time in 50 years. Like, this is insane. I don't know how else to describe it.
5: Later, some groups appeared to become unruly, targeting vehicles on Times Square. That's the latest. BBC News.
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3: Welcome back to Kelly Corrigan Wonders. I'm Kelly Corrigan, and I'm talking today with Kava Menzies, musician, visual artist, founding music faculty member at Oakland School for the Arts, about what music does to a room, to a body, and to a life, particularly for a young person. Kava comes from a long line of musicians. Her father is the jazz trumpeter Eddie Henderson. He was an early member of the Herbie Hancock Sextet. And her mother is a classically trained flautist. Kava has been teaching and mentoring young artists in Oakland for over 20 years and has directed performances alongside Chris Martin, Dave Grohl, Daveed Diggs, and former President Barack Obama. She is also one of the most genuinely attuned people I know, and I was delighted to sit down with her and talk about the role of music and creativity in education and in life. Here's my conversation with Kava Menzies. So, Kava, you have taught me as much about the joy of making as anyone I have ever worked with. Our collaborations have been so rich and so satisfying. And so I just want to start by saying thank you, not only for saying, yes, of course, you would talk to me for the show, but also for over a decade of super gratifying collaborations.
11: I agree completely. I mean, that could have come straight out my mouth as well. I love collaborating with you. You're one of the few people in my life where I don't even know the details of today. But it's anytime you ask, it's a yes. It's an automatic yes, because I know what magic happens when we get in the same room. And I really feel like you and I both come from the same value system when it comes to collaborating and creating. And I always love being with you in any capacity.
3: Yeah, you and me both. So the thing I wanted to think about with you is the role of the arts in education. So if you think about what it's like to be a teenager today, and you have a teenager, is your boy still a teenager? Is he 20?
11: He's not. He's past the 20s threshold.
3: Yeah.
11: He's 21.
3: But you lived through life with a teenager, as did I. And you think about the ways that the mental health conversation has changed and our awareness of what it feels like inside the body of a young person today. And the perfectly reasonable idea that they would feel weighed down with a level and variety of existential concerns that maybe we didn't in our day. And then you think about Oakland School for the Arts and what happens in those walls day after day. Can you describe both your take on the life of the modern teenager and your sense of what an arts high school does to combat some of that pain?
11: I love these questions. I like that the question is around the modern teenager, because I do think it's a different conversation than when I first started teaching. This is my 23rd year, going into my 24th year at the school, at Oakland School for the Arts. And the type of young people that are entering my class now are very different than the type of young people that were entering before. And it has everything to do with technology. It has everything to do with the state of the world and a variety of other factors, from parenting to, you know, adults in their lives holding enormous things while children are simultaneously holding enormous things. And I think so many people are at capacity and just wrestling with some really big questions about what it means to be human, and we're part of an information overload society. And so you pair all that with a developing mind and a developing teenage mind that's going through all types of hormonal changes and emotional adjustments. I am seeing many young people overloaded. That's the first thing I would say. I would say I'm seeing many young people grapple with anxiety and depression like never before. There is a level of apathy, either apathy or extreme desire to kind of make an extreme change or an extreme impact. There's these very broad spectrums of where young people are landing.
3: And are you seeing that most people are at one end or the other? Or are they spread out across that whole spectrum?
11: I think they vacillate. And so what I was going to say is that even in one individual, watching them go through the course of the year, depending on what's happening in life or what's happening in the news or how they're responding to just what's happening locally, I just watch this wave of emotions kind of happen over and over again. And so it's a really interesting dynamic to be a teacher right now, because some of the normative, universal, broad stroke approaches to classrooms are really different. There's a requirement for it to be much more individualized. Teachers are required to be much more empathetic and deeply attuned to the child and the individual in front of them. And it just requires a different kind of skill set and compassion. And you're doing all of this in the midst of trying to prepare them to be adults, getting ready to enter the world.
3: Yeah, so I have 17 questions to follow up there. One is, do you think the kids you have now are more self-aware than they were in the past? And do you think that they are more informed about the world around them than they were in the past? Like, were we just kind of blissfully ignorant?
11: I think we were very blissfully ignorant. I do think the kids now are much more informed. They're much more curious about what's happening outside of their immediate world, school world, home world, wherever it is that they're living. Do I think they're more self-aware? I am not sure. I, in some ways, don't think they're more self-aware, because there's less time for personal introspection, and there's less time, and there's no longer the deep diving and the contemplative time and being bored or walking yourself home or just having one thought that you're unraveling and kind of grappling with. They're grappling with so many things at once, and the inputs are so frequent that I see them, a lot of them stay at a very surface level. So they know a lot about a lot of things, but it requires a really special kind of young person to want to pause and actually do some of the inner work. That being said, there have been moments in the classroom where I don't feel like I'm talking to young people anymore. The language that they have access to, the terminology, the kind of things that they're discussing seem very adult and are things that I would have said would only happen in circles of adults. So it's this bizarre combination of adult language adult exposure to concepts and events happening in the world, but not enough maturity and in some ways emotional depth to really grapple with it with wisdom and a deeper sense of, you know, having lived through some things so that they can see nuance. That I think that is what I would say is missing, is the ability to really hold nuance. I see a lot of binary thinking in some ways, good, bad, right, wrong. You know, I think of life as very nuanced. I think multiple things can be true at once. Complex things can be true. Ideas that don't even seem correlated at all, that all of those things make up a person and make up a life. And I do see young people grappling with that.
3: What's an example of language that they use that we didn't have access to or an understanding of? Like, is it kind of the language of psychology? Like, who's, you know, socially anxious, or who's a narcissist, or yes, who's obsessive, or, you know, yes, is it like the misuse of language, or are they using it fairly accurately?
11: I'm a little jaded because I think I'm a little termed out. Like, as a person living in the world right now, I feel like everything is getting labeled, and particularly in the educational sphere, it's like, it's this kind of learner, it's this, or this person is neurodivergent, or this person has whatever the terms that you used. There's so many labels that are categorical on people now that it almost obstructs our ability to just be curious about people. And so they are able to self-identify. They will claim what they are as sort of like a flag in the ground of, this is my identity. It's very identity driven, and it goes far beyond race. It goes far beyond gender. Now we're talking about the inner landscape of a person's mind and their emotional landscape and their ability to navigate being alive. And they have all of these terms that say, well, I'm like this, or I think like this. I mean, I'm seeing a lot of conversation around neurodivergent children and neurodivergent adults. And I, more than ever in the school that I work at, more people, not just students, but adults are all saying, you know, we're neurodivergent. And I'm really curious about that because I think human beings are all really complex and again, nuanced in the ways that we think. And I do see it show up. I do see different learning styles. I see different access points for the same information. So there's value. I think education has been so factory made. So I appreciate that it makes me and requires me as a teacher to not just create like a, I'm not sure how to say it, but
3: a one size fits all curriculum.
11: Yeah, one size fits all. It's requiring me to really think outside of the box about what learning means and what just growing and gathering information means. But at the same time, there's some aspect of humanity that's lost in the labeling. And so that's more.
3: Yeah, it's very narrowing, isn't it? And it's sort of, it always runs the risk. Any label always runs the risk of pathologizing something that's actually quite common and to be expected.
11: Right.
3: You know, like right before ADD, mm-hmm, is just, you know, inability to focus.
11: Right.
3: And that's just a very relatable state of being.
11: I mean, yes.
3: There's nobody on earth who is able to summon their focus to a single point at will.
11: Yeah.
3: Hour after hour, day after day. I mean, that's the condition.
11: Absolutely.
3: And then of course we have more shiny objects now than we've ever had, you know, right, vying for our attention. And then you've just got like time confetti.
11: Right.
3: You know, and then you learn all this stuff about how hard it is to put your mind back where you started, like after an interruption, that it might take you like 20, 25 minutes to find the focus again. Like, so it's very expensive, all the shiny objects.
11: Yeah. And I think a lot about how do we locate ourselves in all of this? There's so many things telling us what we are or what we could be. And it takes tremendous strength. It takes a discipline to want to receive all those inputs and still try to be a sovereign being and say, this is who I am. This is how I show up. I may change tomorrow. Today I'm like this. Tomorrow I may have aspects of yesterday, and some new things might emerge depending on what is presented in front of me. And so I do struggle with a lot of those labels. I used to call it edge of speak. And even, you know, I was trained as a teacher, and there was a lot of language about normative stuff in the classrooms. And it always just made me cringe a bit, because at the end of the day, we're talking about human beings. And I believe that human beings are innately curious. That's a fundamental truth. If human beings are innately curious, I believe that all human beings are creators. You see children creating all the time. And so I wish we were just a little more open and a little more curious. And to your second question of how does art then become a vehicle to transform some of this stuff, is that for me, the definition of art is openness. It's curiosity. It's not one way to do things. There's a multitude of ways to do things. There's multitude of ways to solve for a problem or conceptualize something. And so when I think of it as this sort of expansive playground where kids can drop the labels and just explore.
3: It's also, I mean, when I have been to your classroom many times, mm-hmm. I have watched you teach kids how to sing a song. Yeah. And I have been taught how to sing a song by you. And in the world that we've described here, the noisy, bombastic world of constant poking, mm. AKA notifications,

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2: All the most enjoyable aspects of being alive. And I don't think that's overstating it. Do you feel that when you are putting together a song with your students, can you feel the centering of the focus in the room? Because no one at that point is in contact with their phone. They're standing, which I think is significant somehow. So I'd love to hear if you have a point of view about that, other than like it physically helps you sing better to be standing. Right. But like, is there something also about marshaling our attention by this kind of taking this posture? And then the focus that it takes to hold your note in a room full of other singers.
3: All of the above. I mean, you just pinpointed specific areas. That there is so much magic that exists in a space when you're making music, and particularly choral music, vocal music, something about the human body making the sound, even the way that the classroom is set up where we're making a circle. You know, my classroom, if you've been in it, the risers are in kind of like a half circle. I tuck the piano right in that center part, and then I help close the circle. So we're standing in this kind of forum, cipher, circular setup, which in and of itself speaks volumes to me, because I'm on the same level as the students. We're all discovering together. I oftentimes go in, well, I'm just going to tell the truth. I go in unplanned often, which is not what you're supposed to do as a teacher, but I think I can at this point after how many years I've been teaching. But I'm so glad I go in unplanned, because that means that I'm open as well. I'm there to discover just as much as they're there to discover. And I think the students can feel that. So then it's this great possibility. What is going to happen in this room today? None of us know, but let's see. And I usually put a rough agenda on the board. Sometimes we get to it, sometimes we don't. Sometimes something that I anticipate will take 5 minutes, we go on a deep dive, and next thing we know, we look up and it's like an hour has passed by. And I love that. It stretches time. And what you were talking about with the focus, I mean, and it's, I'm trying to put into words what the feeling is like, because it's everything soup is what I want to call it. It just is all the beautiful aspects of being human. So it's not that it's just rigor. It's not just get your note right. It is calling on, you know, conversation is calling on thought. We conceptualize, we are trying to harmonize, we're trying to deliver our own pitch and match the person next to us. Like, there are so many, you know, we've talked about the soft skills that come with just singing with other people. This would be very different. I wouldn't be talking with this level of excitement if I were talking about a one-to-one lesson. So just a private lesson with just me and another person, it's not as interesting. I actually don't enjoy doing them, because what I'm most curious about is what happens when you get a group of people in a room, usually people that don't know each other or come from different backgrounds, and then we create this beautiful thing together, and that we find a way to harmonize and synergize and discover together. And
2: it's so IRL, like in this world.
3: Yes.
2: It is the most in real life, eyeball to eyeball, heart to heart, embodied experience. And there's something about the mutual discovery.
3: Yeah.
2: That's so real time. Yeah. And it's full of surprise. I read this beautiful piece in the New York Times about the lack of surprise in the modern world, because you can see the menu of the restaurant where you're going, and you can see photos of the dish that you might order.
3: Right.
2: And you can see a picture of the person that you might be meeting for the first time. So there's just across the board a loss of discovery and therefore surprise.
3: Yes.
2: And those are delightful human experiences.
3: They are.
2: Like, that is our loss.
3: I agree. The unpredictability of it all. I mean, even to the extent where, let's say we've learned a piece of music and we know it front to back, we've

0: memorized it. One day, let's say I rehearse it on a Monday, the version of that piece on Monday sounds entirely different on Tuesday, just based on who had what for dinner. Did you sleep well last night? What happened to you today? And so, especially with the human voice, it's infused with everything that a person is carrying with them. So then to come at something anew all the time, each and every time. And I do try to train the students to try to be as consistent as possible, and can it sound, you know, similar day by day by day. And that's their refining process as well, is can they bring that same energy? Because it really is playing with energy. I mean, I tell them, you are all conjuring. You are drawing from within yourself. You're drawing from the earth. You're pulling something out of yourself and making it real. And there is nothing more real and satisfying and human than doing that in a group.
1: 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We'll be right back with Kelly Corrigan Wonders.
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1: 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Welcome back to Kelly Corrigan Wonders. I'm Kelly Corrigan, and I'm talking today with musician, educator, and friend Kaveh Menzies.
0: This year, I started something different with my students where, you know, it was end of the year, they were getting tired. Sometimes they come in the room and it's like, oh, are we singing? So they don't always love to sing, which is also part of being human. But I've been doing this thing where I have them close their eyes and each person picks a word. And it was, you know, dragons, rainbows, snowfall, whatever their individual vocabulary words were. And I just try to emulate it on the piano. So somebody says snowfall and I just, whatever that is. And I just kind of riff on what a snowfall sound like. And you watch this wonder come over their faces. Their eyes are closed. And then somebody else says, it's a nightmare. And so I'm playing these really dramatic chords. And they love it. They always are asking, can we play that game where we pick a word and we pair it with music? And so lately I've been thinking about music being a translator. And some of the work that I do is translation of real world things, real world experiences into music. And there are some really interesting things to unlock within music. It does have the ability to voice things that you don't use language for. And so they immediately knew it was snowfall, because when we're talking about snowfall, I'm thinking about the texture of the snow and how quickly does it fall down and what's the color palette. And immediately I go to, okay, well, what notes emulate that? What are the ways you can do that? And it's a fun game for me. It's a fun game for them. And there's a level of satisfaction and peace that comes over the room. And like, it's like a innate kind of like primal satisfaction that they have when they experience it, because it feels so true.
1: Well, isn't it weird that we even made up music? Like, I recently went to see the Bozeman Symphony, which is actually spectacular. And, you know, there are all these solos. So there's like the oboe, and then there's the tuba. And you're just looking at these insane instruments and thinking, who did this? Who was like, I'm going to make a clarinet and I'm going to make this many holes in it. And I'm going to make this so many little flappers and I'm going to make it so that you can play this note and that. Like, that's a crazy thing to do.
0: Absolutely.
1: And it's like, that's what we did.
0: Yeah.
1: We decided like fairly soon into our consciousness that there should be music.
0: It's incredible. It's one of the most incredible human inventions and the level of detail, why the trumpets, horn, the bell of the horn is shaped a particular way. I mean, it's interesting because we're living in a time where we're just getting to enjoy, you know, the results of all of this work in instrument creation, but it's incredible.
1: Was your dad the first musician you knew?
0: No, who was the first musician? The first person that I really registered as a musician, her name was Miss Marley Off. It was my piano teacher. She was this wonderful older woman. She lived in a home with her husband and she always had a fire roaring and would bake cookies and play piano. And I would just listen to her sit and play the piano. And that really, the way she curated the space, the way she curated the experience, it felt so comforting, so much like home and family and going to grandma's house and eating cookies. And
1: what a sensory cathedral that is.
0: Oh,
1: like the smell of the cookies, the smell of a fire, the sound of a fire, the feel of a fire, the visuals of a fire. Like you're just getting such a full experience before you even get to the power of the music.
0: I really appreciate her for how she set it up because she could have just had, you know, could have walked me into the living room and said, okay, now we're starting with scales and been very mechanical about it. But she set up this atmosphere that let me know music is something special. Having the roaring fire got me back to a feeling of, you know, this is a moment that, again, it felt very human. It felt very, it was just this visceral, beautiful experience to then go explore music. And so I think it taught me that music is something very sacred. Music is something very special. And to treat it with that, it was like a music holiday every Tuesday that I went to her house.
1: Right. This is worth baking for. This is worth lighting a fire for.
0: Yes. Yeah.
1: Yeah.
0: Yeah.
1: It's very elevated. Were both your parents musicians?
0: Yeah. So my mom studied flute. And my mom just loved music. She was just a music aficionado, loved classical music, loved jazz, especially when she was younger, studied the flute. At one point went to the San Francisco Conservatory. And then obviously my dad played jazz trumpet and he's still playing to this day and releasing albums. And music has been a huge part of his life and was just around him so much as a kid. And then my parents actually met at the Keystone Corner Jazz Club in San Francisco. My mom was working the box office there because she wanted to be around jazz and my dad was playing and they met right there and went out for coffee and pie and the rest is history.
1: And soon enough, baby Cava.
0: Yeah. So, it's interesting because I feel like I got the best of both worlds. My mom loves music. And to have somebody that really appreciates it, that really listens deeply, that, you know, again, she's very similar to my piano teacher. It's like, open all the blinds and open the windows and look at the trees blowing. And music was always an experience with my mom. There were so many moments where we would just sit in the car, you know, parked on the side of a road. And she'd say, you just have to listen to this piece of music and put it on full blast. And we would just sit in silence until it was done, sometimes holding hands, just looking out the window. And for me, she created a reverence for music. And for my father, you know, I'm more inspired by him the older I get and the older he gets. Just seeing his level of dedication to music is really beautiful. And, you know, he's 83 now and still teaching. He's teaching at Oberlin and he's touring all over. He just got back from South Africa, from Japan. He's releasing a record pretty much every year. And it's just phenomenal to me that he stayed so dedicated.
1: Do you feel sorry for people who don't have music in their life?
0: I do. And I do know some people that don't really appreciate music in the ways that I feel like it deserves to be appreciated. I think it's not a full life without music. I can't imagine I can't imagine living without music. It enhances everything that life is about. You know, it really, I don't really have the words for it. It just, it makes it so much more meaningful. It makes it so much more magical and rich.
1: And tolerable.
0: And tolerable.
1: I mean, I can't tell you how reliable music is as a mood changing device for me. It's like I plugged myself into some kind of IV.
0: Right.
1: Like I and sometimes I forget and I'm like, oh,
0: yeah.
1: It doesn't matter what you're in a bad mood about. Just put on some music and it'll just change. Just like that.
0: It completely changes the atmosphere.
1: Like how about a public school kid, right? Compared to the Oakland School for the Arts kids who are inside of the performing arts all day long. And then you look at, say, the K-12 school system down the street in Oakland. What is your case for why every kid in America should have music be an intentional part of every day?
0: I actually have several thoughts. Number one, I really believe music is essential to being human, in being human. You know, it's interesting, as you were asking that question, I was thinking about adults that don't have music or adults that have somehow blocked music out of their lives. But you asked the question about children too, and I have an answer for both. For children, it's interesting. Actually, this year, for the first time, I decided to teach elementary school after school one day at one of the public schools in Oakland.
1: Oh, really?
0: And I was teaching music, and I learned a ton going in there, because what I realized is that teaching music has to start at a young age in order for young people to even feel open enough to want to learn it. So I did experience some resistance around even wanting to sing or wanting to keep the focus. And so all of the magic that you talked about that happens in my classroom for the high school students, I wasn't able to recreate it at the elementary school level, which was a surprise to me. I thought, oh, I can just kind of do this magical thing in this space. But I realized, I mean, there were so many factors that were impacting the kids. Number one, just stuff that they were dealing with at home and other things on their minds. But the other one was around the ethos of music. And I think for them, it's like music is what you listen to in the car. That's the song that my mom plays at home. You know, they know it really anecdotally from a consumption standpoint, but not from a creation standpoint. And so some of the values that I was trying to impart about how fun it feels to sing, let's do some fun warm-ups or let's try to learn this piece of music. Attention span came into the mix. They didn't necessarily want to do anything longer than 30 seconds, you know? And so I really couldn't get into the depth and the beauty of what it has to offer. And so I left honestly feeling a little defeated, because I'm so used to it working with teens and adults. But I also left really curious about, you know, where is the block happening? And it's not because these kids aren't capable of doing music, but there is an ethos around music. There is a way that we should be teaching children to listen, to appreciate, to absorb. We should be teaching them that even though you're listening to this song on the radio, you can actually create something very similar. Or do you love this song? There's a way, this is what it looks like when you poke it out on the piano, or why don't you try doubling the artist as you're doing it? Just some way to include so that everyone is not just an audience member. And I think that it's not just that I want everyone to listen to music, it's that I want everyone to know that they can be a part of music and that music is a part of them. And I really do see it as a birthright, just like we could speak. Historically, ancestrally, it's a default setting. Every human being is born with a voice. And if you take out the judgment, if you take out the concept of it's a good voice or a bad voice, or you can make a professional career, none of that actually really matters. It's a human function that to me is really medicinal too. It is a healing agent that we have within us. We all know what it feels like in our lungs to sing at the top of our lungs in the shower, to sing in the car, or turn the music up full blast. It's a tool that we've been gifted that we ignore. And the amazing thing about singing in particular is it's free. I mean, think about that. We have this incredible tool that's free, that's accessible. We could get off this call and decide to sing right away, or anybody can make that choice at any moment. We could sing.
1: We could sing right now, Kava. I mean, I think the listener would be pretty eager.
0: Right.
1: To hear exactly. What I've got.
0: And so it's to me, it says a lot about society's value system. Because if we have this incredible tool that can heal people, that's accessible at all times, that costs nothing, yet it's not prioritized, nor is it really taught, what does that say about what we value? You know, and even growing up and saying that I wanted to be a musician, you know, I got the talks of, is that a practical career? And can you make a living? And I have been able to in a really unique and unexpected way, and it hasn't looked how I thought it would look, because I was never really interested in being like the center star on the stage. I don't need that. What I consider success is a life filled with music. And that means I'm in the audience listening to music. That might mean that I'm in the room directing a group doing music. That might mean that I'm participating in it with other people. And it's interesting. Writing it, right.
1: Writing it,
0: like you can just talking about it like we are right now. There's so many ways to uplift music and share it with people. And I've also been thinking about, so the other side of it is adults. And I meet more and more adults. I was just having a conversation yesterday with someone and the prompt, we were in a small breakout room and the prompt was, do you consider yourself an artist? And it was a woman that said, I don't, I just, you know, had to build up so many walls as a kid. I was asked to kind of put my identity to the side. And this is just kind of who I am and how I've made it through life. And I don't really want to change it. You know, as often adults don't really want to change anything. And we've found our ways to navigate that keep us safe, that keep us in control. And so it sat with me because it's such a rich gift and it's such a rich offering.
1: And, you know, in neuroscience speak, yeah. Which everyone loves right now, I mean, it does drop your cortisol and yeah. It does rise your oxytocin.
0: Yeah.
1: I mean, it is a natural.
0: It really is.
1: Reliever.
0: I mean, that's visceral for me. I deal with chronic pain and I sometimes walk into the room with a massive migraine or pain in my ear, my head. And I swear to goodness, the moment it's, and often I'll dread, like, I don't know how to lead a group of people. Right now, I'm not even feeling well. And the moment the music starts, I forget all about the pain. And I am just taken to this other place. And usually once the rehearsal finishes, there's about an hour long period where it's like a cool down period where I'm still feeling the effects of it. And then, you know, sometimes it comes back or it doesn't. But to me, that is so significant that I can bypass pain, that I can just have these natural things released within my body that feel so good and really restore well-being.
1: Coming up next, Kava and I talk about the time Coldplay's Chris Martin showed up in a dressing room, got down on his knees with a keyboard, and tried to teach 30 of her students Purple Rain 2 hours before they were due to perform together on stage. We'll be right back with Kelly Corrigan Wonders.
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1: Welcome back to Kelly Corrigan Wonders. I'm Kelly Corrigan, and I'm talking with musician, educator, and role model, Kava Menzies. So the other thing about music and Oakland School for the Arts and all of your years in education is that being a part of a band or a chorus is a killer identity. And it's a complementary identity to all the other identities people carry. So it could be that they're like Oakland proud. It could be that they're proud of their heritage or their culture or their race. It could be that they identify as neurodivergent, as we were saying at the top. But it is also true that they could identify as a musician. And with OSA, that's kind of extra cool because you have some very, very famous graduates. Can you talk about what it means to your kids that, say, Zendaya went to OSA?
0: I think it means the world to our students to know that some of the celebrities, some of the people that they see on TV, on Netflix and films, you know, winning Grammys, some of the bigger wins, some of the other kinds of wins that maybe aren't as public facing. I think for our students, being able to see examples of success and being able to see examples of artists that really followed their path and took it really seriously, like a Zendaya, like a Kehlani, like Tati Gabrielle, Kent Overshone on Broadway, Tatiana Cordova on Broadway. I mean, the list goes on. Angus Cloud from Euphoria. Those names in particular, I know they pay a lot of homage to Oakland School for the Arts. So that's really beautiful, is that they, you know, shout out the school in terms of their training. But they also do a lot to give back to the students and reconnect with the students. And I think that's some of the beauty of what we've created, is it really is a family feel. It is a network. We just had Kehlani in our class a month ago, and you know, some of our current students were connecting with her, asking questions, asking for advice. And so it makes it really tangible. It makes it really real for them to envision themselves having a career. I would say it's funny. I had a student came to me in the hall 2 weeks ago. That's not one of my vocal students. And they came and just said, "I feel like, you know, a lot of famous people. Can you help make me famous?" And I, you know, here's my number. And I, you know, stopped them and I said, I can't help you become famous. That's not really why I'm here, but I can help you define what's important to you. And I can help talk to you about what it means to have a successful career in the arts. And I can help you define what success means to you personally. So I think, you know, there's a benefit to it, and it can be a double-edged sword, because I think some students may think that if they go there, that just automatically means that they, you know, the fame thing, which I've never been a fan of. I want students that come out of OSA wanting to make an impact, whether it's creatively or within the community or some cause that's really important to them. I want them to use creative thinking as a way to enrich the world in their own unique way.
1: So given that, has it ever felt like a slight negative that in our collaborations over the years, we were putting them together on stage with Chris Martin of Coldplay or Dave Grohl of Foo Fighters or David Diggs from Hamilton? Like, yeah, we put them into a very close circle with some of the most successful recording artists of our time. In the wake of that, did it ever feel like, oh God, it's going to take them a month to stop wanting to be famous and start wanting to focus on music again?
0: No. And I think what was different about what we did with you is that it was always about collaboration, and it was always mutually beneficial. So you found, you know, big name artists most often who wanted to come into the classroom and connect with young people and young budding artists. So there was a win for them in kind of going back to when they were younger and thinking about how they want to give back. And obviously a win for our students just to be able to make a connection with, you know, Chris Martin in particular, on someone as large as that on the platform that he gave us. And then, you know, to follow up offering us the chance to perform with him in Coldplay was so huge. And there was so much in his offer. I think, you know, the students and I spoke a lot about the many layers of him working with us. You know, we had to learn a song within 2 hours and present it to him. And he was so moved by the students' dedication and work that that's when he offered that we, you know, were invited to do Levi's Stadium and play with him and Coldplay. And the amazing thing is that he kept his word. And I can think of so many artists that might talk big and, you know, give grandiose promises and then not follow up. And so So to me, he, again, was modeling more than just the music. The music is the cherry on top, but really, I feel like you connected us to great people, great human beings that happen to do music. And that's always what I lead with the students. And so we're forever grateful. I mean, it was like Christmas or the holidays every time you would come in, because I just knew there was going to be something exceptional that was going to come out of it.
1: To me, that Chris Martin moment when you guys were downstairs at the Fox Theater in the big green room and he was trying to teach them Purple Rain, which they didn't really know. Like, it's a little bit of an older song for them. And so some of them knew it vaguely, but I mean, he was really having to start from the ground up. And when you watched him on that little tiny piano that he was playing, he was down on his knees and there were, you know, 30 kids jammed in his dressing room. I was like, oh, you're a musician's musician. Yep. You love this. This is the happiest you are capable of being.
0: Yes.
1: Is with these kids jammed in this room, trying to figure out how best to present this song together as a group.
0: Yeah.
1: And the outcome was insane. And if anybody wants to see it, just go onto YouTube and Google Notes and Words, Chris Martin, Purple Rain, and you will see Kava and her kids perform with him. And just know that that was on about 2 hours notice. And he's a teacher. I mean, to give him credit where credit's due, fundamentally, I was like, oh, you're just the same as Kava. You look exactly as lit up as she looks when she's teaching yeah. kids a song. Like, he has that kind of inner energy that was just yeah. oozing out of him. The thrill of teaching kids to sing was oozing out of him.
0: Right. Well, and that's the thing, you nailed it where you said it was like he was like me just down there with, you know, I would sit on the floor with a keyboard. He was on his knees, I think, on the floor with the keyboard on a couch, you know. It was such a humble posture, and it just felt like he was one of us. And I felt like we were just with him. He was just one of the members of our community. And that speaks volumes. I really appreciate that with any famous person or any celebrity that comes into our room. I want students to feel like this is just somebody that's further down the path than you, but they're pursuing the same thing. They have the same passion, the same love, the same reverence for music. And they are, you know, just a little further down the road, but willing to walk back and walk with you a bit. And that is so beautiful to me.
1: Mm-hmm. Yeah. And it's like, this is our identity. This is the heart of what a musician is someone like game knows game. Mm-hmm, mm-hmm. Like, he could see in those kids that they had the same work ethic, yeah. the same energy, the same like joie de vivre
0: right.
1: around music that he did.
0: Right.
1: And what's better than that? What's better than being with your people? Like, it was like seeing people recognize each other as you said, one of us.
0: You said it perfectly.
1: You're also a visual artist.
0: Yes, I am.
1: Do you have a sense that there are other things you'd like to try? Like, are you drawn to the steep part of the learning curve where you could teach yourself something brand new?
0: In terms of an art form?
1: Yeah.
0: That's a good question. The way that I pick up anything or the way that I explore anything always starts with a feeling. So I have to feel compelled. Like, it's none of it's coming from a brain place where it's like, I just want to be really good, or I want to say I can play this song on guitar or whatever it might be. For me, I am always trying to catch the feeling, to catch that magic feeling. And I think when I started painting, it unlocked another door within me, it unlocked another door, but it also began to build a bridge between that and music, where I never really fully understood the connection between them. So my curiosity really is around, what are the other things that might talk to visual art or might talk to music?
1: It probably has the net effect of giving you a fresh supply of empathy for mm-hmm. the beginners that yeah. you're working with, because you're way, way, way further back there. It's not something you spent nearly the number of hours on.
0: Yep.
1: And so you can remember what yeah. it feels like to be a learner.
0: Yeah, very much so. I think it creates a lot of empathy. It was one of the most liberating things for me to do, because you're no longer focusing on outcome or perfection. It's like you're kind of expecting that I might make a terrible piece, and okay, that's fine. You know, it's like you drop all of your expectations, you drop all of your judgments. And for the first time in a while, I felt free. I'm really just free to explore, free to play. And, you know, in my mind, I was comparing it to, you know, what happens when I sit down at the piano. Do I have this same kind of freedom? Am I approaching it from that same kind of curious lens? Remaining curious, remaining open, and
1: attuned. I think your great gift is attunement. I feel that we have over the years figured out how to attune to each other.
0: Yeah.
1: But I feel attunement is a rare and powerful, powerful gift.
0: Thank you, Kelly. That means a lot to me. I didn't come across the word attunement until later in life. And I love the meaning and the sentiment. And I love that you and I come, you know, from different worlds, but there's all of these common threads between what we love and what we gravitate towards. It's really inspiring.
1: Thank you so much. Love talking to you.
0: Thank you so much, Kelly. Such a joy.
1: Here are my takeaways from my conversation with Kava. Number one, today's teenagers are informed, but not necessarily self-aware. Number two, in a world of binary thinking, art is one of the few spaces where multiple things can be simultaneously true. Number three, choral music is one of the most IRL, eyeball-to-eyeball, heart-to-heart experiences available to a human being, especially now. Number four, the human voice is a birthright. Number five, music translates. Number six, the way a space is arranged tells students what kind of experience they're about to have. Number seven, OSA alums don't just succeed, they return. Number eight, what we should hope for as our students go into the world is not fame, but a life filled with the arts. Number nine, attunement is rare and powerful. And number 10, the students who thrive are the ones who stay in discovery mode. Thank you to my friend Kava Menzies. I wanted to say a special shout out to the Walton Family Foundation. This is the 10th and final episode of our Wired to Create series, which was made possible with a generous grant from the folks at Walton Family Foundation. We're so grateful. They have been wonderful partners to work with. Thank you to my team at Kelly Corrigan Wonders, technical producer Dean Kateri, executive producer Tammy Stedman, community engagement coordinator Rachel Hicks, and audience engagement coordinator Charlie Upchurch. Finally, thanks to you all for listening. Please join us again next time for Kelly Corrigan Wonders. And until then, you can find me on Substack. It's a free and active space where we can explore together the ideas that have come up in this conversation.

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3: Coming up, an ethical question for today's world order. Does cooperating with Chinese state institutions involving universities and businesses and more legitimize the human rights concerns and repression associated with China's government?
4: China today is still incredibly repressive, incredibly abusive to its own people. The conversation we're having here is not about the practicality of engagement or the necessity of engagement, it's about the ethics.
3: Or would engagement be the way other countries can help Chinese citizens and create meaningful progress over time?
5: In practice, cutting ties with Chinese state institutions means cutting ties with China's people. This is not a principled position. It is a hawkish fantasy with enormous human consequences.
3: This week on Open to Debate, is it ethical to cooperate with Chinese state institutions to secure incremental change? That's right after the news.
6: BBC News with Moira Alderson. Early projections from Switzerland's referendum suggest a proposal to limit the country's population to 10 million has been rejected. Polls indicate 55% of participants voted against it. The referendum had been proposed by the anti-immigration right-wing Swiss People's Party. Speaking before the polls closed, John Pult, a member of the Social Democratic Party in Parliament, explained why he was worried about it.
7: It will be a really consequential vote. And I'm a bit afraid that a big part of the debate now shows that a lot of people are still underplaying and underestimate the negative consequences that a yes would bring to the country on the long term. Big growth in population is a sign of success. Of course, that brings challenges with it, but in the end, it's much better to grow than to shrink.
6: Iranian media say a delegation from Qatar has arrived in Tehran as anticipation builds over a potential deal with the United States to halt their war and reopen the Strait of Hormuz. Qatar, alongside Pakistan, has acted as mediator in the conflict. Sebastian Usher is in Jerusalem.
8: We've had a senior Iranian official giving some extra detail than we've had. Some on the Strait of Hormuz actually backing up what President Trump said, that it would be opened immediately. And it wasn't clear that that would happen before. But also on the absolute key issue for President Trump and the US on Iran's highly enriched uranium stockpile. And this senior Iranian official is saying that the US has agreed for Iran to dilute that material inside Iran rather than that the US would take it out or would go to another country.
6: But in a move that could jeopardise that potential deal, Israel has struck what it called a Hezbollah stronghold in the southern suburbs of Beirut. Video shows a large plume of smoke rising above the city. Israel said it was in response to Hezbollah's firing into Israel territory. This comes despite Iran insisting Lebanon is included in any deal with the US. Hugo Boshega is in Beirut.
9: The Iranians have insisted that any kind of deal with the Americans should also include the situation here in Lebanon, where Israel has been fighting Hezbollah. And this is very important for the Iranians because it sends a message to Hezbollah and also to the Shia community here as a whole. Hezbollah has been significantly weakened in this war. The Shia community here has suffered a lot. So there are lots of questions about reconstruction after the conflict, but also about Hezbollah's future.
6: British forces have intercepted a sanctioned Russian oil tanker attempting to pass through the Channel. In the first UK-led operation of its kind, Marines boarded the Smirnov vessel, a move officials said would deliver yet another blow to Vladimir Putin's war chest. Ukraine's foreign minister praised the mission. World News from the BBC. Bolivia's embattled president, Rodrigo Paz, says dialogue with activists blocking roads has led to an easing of crippling blockades, allowing 35 million litres of fuel to reach the cities of La Paz and El Alto in the past week. Indigenous farmers and unions have been protesting for 6 weeks, calling for the right-wing president's resignation after he cut fuel subsidies. Philippine scientists say a massive earthquake which killed 61 people earlier this week has raised the seabed by as much as 2 metres. Pictures show exposed coral with dead fish on top. Ambarasa Natarajan reports.
10: The Philippines Institute of Volcanology and Seismology said the impact of the tremor altered coastlines in Sarangani and Davao Occidental provinces in a phenomenon known as coastal uplift. The agency explained this was caused by movement along the Cotabato Trench, which triggered the earthquake. In some places, locals say the shoreline has been pushed out by as much as 200 metres. Reports said fishermen were finding it difficult to dock their boats as exposed to coral reefs replaced what used to be navigable water.
6: Taiwan has launched a website to encourage Chinese nationals to pass on intelligence tips about their country. The Taiwanese authorities believe there's been an increase in popular dissatisfaction in China. They're asking people, both at home and abroad, to use secure channels to share information on the political, military and economic situation. 3 people have been arrested in Brazil after a woman taking part in a rope jump was thrown off a 40-metre-high bridge without being attached. The incident in São Paulo state has caused outrage after footage of the 21-year-old plunging to her death went viral. Local media report that those arrested, all from an adventure sport company, have been unable to explain their apparent error. That's the latest world news from the BBC.
11: Florida Atlantic University in Boca Raton presents Agatha Christie's The Hollow, live on stage from June 12th through the 28th. This murder mystery takes you to a glamorous country weekend that turns deadly when Dr. Christo is found murdered. Surrounded by a wife, a mistress, a former lover, and a tangled web of secrets, nearly everyone has a motive, but only one is guilty. 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
3: This is Open to Debate. I'm John Donvan. Hi, everybody. Today's debate was produced at the Human Rights Foundation's Oslo Freedom Forum. That's an international conference on human rights that takes place every year in Oslo, Norway. It's a really special event, and the debate we brought to their stage, which took place in the Oslo Concert Hall, was about China and about one of the most sticky questions facing the human rights community. How do you deal with this massive authoritarian world power, China, whose track record on civil liberties and repression is by all accounts getting worse, not better? So that's the ethical dilemma we took to the stage, and that's how we framed it, as a question of ethics. Let's get to it. So we have 2 debaters today to argue this motion. Is it ethical to cooperate with Chinese state institutions to secure incremental change? A note on some definitions. When we refer to Chinese state institutions, we are applying a broad brush. So we are including the realms of education and investment and joint research and trade and the arts, essentially any aspect of life controlled or influenced by the Chinese Communist Party, which I think both of our debaters agree is pretty much or almost everything. So we've brought our debaters to the stage, but let's learn a little bit more about them. First, I want to welcome again, taking the position, yes, arguing that cooperation is ethical. I want to again welcome Joanna Chu. And Joanna, you are currently managing partner at Nuara Global Managers, which was founded by journalists and researchers to help organizations navigate Asia's geopolitics and culture. In fact, you are a former investigative journalist yourself. You lived in China, you reported on China, you wrote about China, including in your book, China Unbound. Joanna, thanks so much for joining us. And taking the no position, I want to welcome Isaac Stonefish. Isaac, you've debated with us before, so I'm going to say welcome back. You're the CEO and founder of Strategy Risks, which advises companies on corporate exposure to China and helps them reduce risk. You're also the author of a book called America Second, and that's a book about Beijing's influence on the United States. Welcome to the program again.
12: We go in three rounds, and in our first round, I'll explain the rounds as we go through them, but in our first round, the debaters have the floor with no interruptions from anybody else. We're going to go first with Joanna, who is arguing that it is ethical to cooperate with Chinese state institutions to secure incremental change. You have 4.5 minutes, and the space is yours.
5: Imagine a place where state institutions are everywhere. Every university is a state institution. Every NGO must operate under party supervision. Every private company, including foreign-owned ones, must ultimately answer to party authority. This is how 1.4 billion people live. If you want to find truly independent organizations, you would have to go off the grid. I would know because I tried. For 15 years, I reported on China as a journalist. I've been to underground churches, migrant worker villages, interviewed human rights lawyers, LGBTQ activists, feminist groups. Most of those spaces are now closed. We are meeting in Oslo today, the city that gives out the Nobel Peace Prize. Liu Xiaobo was the last Chinese citizen to win it. He was inspired by Western philosophy. He went on overseas academic exchanges here in the University of Oslo, University of Hawaii, and Columbia University. The ideas and connections, the very ones my opponent wants to cut off, shaped his manifesto for democratic reform. He was jailed for it. When he was dying of cancer in state custody, I tried to reach him to tell his story. I walked right up to the hospital ward. It was guarded by police. The doors were bolted shut. When he died, Chinese people found ways to mourn him, things like candlelight emojis. And those small gestures made it into the global press. They were not isolated, they were connected. In practice, cutting ties with Chinese state institutions means cutting ties with China's people. This is not a principled position. It is a hawkish fantasy with enormous human consequences. Let's look at an assumption underlying this debate today. The idea that isolation somehow produces political change in another society. Is there precedent in modern history? Iran, Cuba, North Korea, decades of isolation and sanctions, and yet none are freer. Let's look at China's own recent history. During its most isolated period, the Cultural Revolution unleashed chaos that killed millions of people. Isolation does not protect people. It means there are fewer witnesses. It hardens systems, increases fear and paranoia, and cuts off the channels where human connection and ideas naturally flow. Isaac and I share a similar path. We both recently left journalism to start China-related consultancies. But we've arrived at different conclusions. My work helps organizations navigate Asia as it is, not through a zero-sum lens. Half of our researchers are based in Asia. And while I was living in Beijing, I started and co-founded a global nonprofit, New Voices, that celebrates women China experts. We now have chapters all around the world. The goal was never to change China from the outside. It was to keep human dialogue and connection alive to support people. When channels close, that's when propaganda and misinformation can fill the vacuum. When human contact disappears, dehumanization can follow. And dehumanization is what makes war possible. Supporting Isaac's side doesn't just fail to produce positive change, it raises the risk of war. This city gave Liu Xiaobo the Nobel Peace Prize. He couldn't come to collect it. An empty chair sat in his place. Engagement is not perfect. It should have guardrails, but it does not mean endorsement. Because I know a world without connections is not a safer place. It is a more ignorant one, a more dangerous one, full of empty chairs. Choose engagement.
12: Thank you, Joanna. Now, Isaac, it is your turn to speak. And once again, to remind people listening, you are arguing it is not ethical to cooperate with Chinese state institutions to secure incremental change. The floor is yours.
4: There's a story from 1960 in China, the height of Mao's Great Famine, of a young Chinese man, a young government official, who goes back to his family's village. And as he's entering the village, a kind old cadre says, "Son, don't come in here. There's no food left. Both your parents have starved to death." And this young official writes a letter to the central government praising the policies of Mao, because how much suffering can one man take? I bring this story up for two reasons. One is one of the many reasons it's unethical to collaborate, cooperate, engage with Chinese state institutions is the past of the Chinese Communist Party, but also how important it is for us to empathize with those who have to engage with the Chinese Communist Party, Chinese citizens. It's not to say that the choices are ethical, but the choices are incredibly difficult and the choices are required. And if I were in that young man's position, I would have done the same or worse. The conversation we're having here is not about the practicality of engagement or the necessity of engagement, it's about the ethics of engagement. And that makes it a much easier thing to debate very, very clearly on how unethical it is to be engaging with various arms of the Chinese Communist Party and the Chinese Communist Party as a whole. History, the present, and also, frankly, most of the time, it just doesn't work. And so not only by engaging are you acting unethically, you're acting against your purposes. So, history. The Chinese Communist Party today, to outsiders, like to downplay its links to the past. On every Chinese bill, from 1 to 100, is Mao Zedong's face. He is still the center of the party. His face still hangs on top of Tiananmen Square. And Mao is one of the great dictators, great butchers of the 20th century. And it's the same party channeling the same image. Cultural Revolution, Great Leap Forward, tens of millions of people died in China. And they weren't from the Cultural Revolution, as my opponent tried to say. The Cultural Revolution didn't come because China was isolated. It came because of the Chinese Communist Party. We have to put the blame where the blame belongs. The present. China today, economically, is much more successful. People don't starve to death, with the exception of in Shanghai during the lockdowns, when people were shut in their home and some ran out of food. But it is a country that those in this audience know is still incredibly repressive, incredibly abusive to its own people in ways that take a lot longer than 4.5 minutes to go into. Now, the situation in Xinjiang, where upwards of 1 million Muslims have been placed in concentration camps, in which a recent FT story found has the highest prison capacity of anywhere in the world. Situation in Tibet, the situation with privacy across China is still quite atrocious. On the practicality of it, people will often say, well, we have to work with China to fight climate change. China's coal consumption has gone up. China's carbon emissions actually have gone up about 14% over the last 5-6 years. And when there was a lot of pushback on that, Beijing decided to measure carbon a different way. And so they said, oh, it'll only end up 7%. There's dozens of examples, hundreds of examples of entities engaging with the Chinese Communist Party, only to find their interests thwarted. The party is brilliant at using its opponents against each other. I think we're going to go into that in a little bit more detail. But the United Front Work Department, which is the entity in the Communist Party that manages and oversees a lot of the engagement, absolutely brilliant at strengthening the party's friends and weakening the party's enemies. And those are the entities that we're pushing back against here. A final point, universities, nonprofits, as Joanna was saying, the party is so central to China today that when you are engaging with Tsinghua University, you're engaging with the same entity that runs the camps in Xinjiang. It's all part of the Communist Party. That's why it's unethical to engage with them. Thank you.
12: 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Joanna's company is Nuora Global Advisors. It was accidentally referred to as Nuora Global Managers. Our apologies, but now that's fixed. This is open to debate. We'll be right back.

0: Civility remains a core value here in public media. On Open to Debate, we pride ourselves on conversations that are sharp, thoughtful, and always respectful. Our discussions continue in just a moment. 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
1: These documents never leave Washington, D.C. until now. As America marks 250 years, eight cities will witness history firsthand. Miami is one of them. The Freedom Plane Tour will land here June 20th, and you can view the original founding documents. George Washington's Oath of Allegiance, the Treaty of Paris, an early draft of the Bill of Rights, and more. 14 days only, June 20th through July 5th. 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
3: Welcome back to Open to Debate. I'm John Donvan. We are at the Oslo Freedom Forum in Norway, where we are debating the question, is it ethical to cooperate with Chinese state institutions to secure incremental change? Let's get back to it.
4: Thank you. So now we move on to our second round, and it'll be our longest round in this part of the program. We have more of a free-flowing conversation. I'll be asking questions of my own based on what I heard in the opening statements. They can also question each other. They can even interrupt each other if done in good faith. And later, I'm going to be bringing in some questions that were worked out in partnership with the Human Rights Foundation's China team, which are very, very helpful to this conversation. But to tell you what I think I heard in the opening statement on the question of whether it's ethical to cooperate with Chinese state institutions to secure incremental change, and we're defining these institutions very broadly. Joanna Chu is arguing, yes, it is ethical, because to do otherwise essentially is to abandon the Chinese people to a human rights fate that nobody would want. She points out that isolation and ostracization has not worked in cases like Cuba and Iran. Here you, Isaac, taking the opposite side from two points of view. On the one hand, you're saying that while in some ways there might be some...
1: We're funded by WLRN members and by FPL, where teams work to inspect, upgrade, and strengthen the

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2: Practicalities of engagement and where to engage or not, but the ethical is whether it is ethical for incremental change in China. And no human rights organizations or activists in China says that they don't want the world engaged in China, that they don't want researchers and international journalists on the ground to tell what is happening. And journalists were the first to report on the internment camps in Xinjiang. So the world that Isaac is advocating for is one that I have not heard Chinese activists or civil society ask for.
3: And it's unethical in what sense?
2: It's unethical because it equates the Chinese people with the Chinese state. And we know that China is not a democracy. Its leaders are not elected. And it is unethical to give up on 1.4 billion Chinese people.
4: I would say that my esteemed opponent is conflating China and the Chinese Communist Party. And we are defining Chinese state institutions very broadly. But the way to engage with Chinese people is not, as the party says, people-to-people diplomacy, which is code word for United Front Action, but finding ways to engage with individual Chinese outside of a state setting.
2: How would you, if your goal was to secure change in China, how would you find these individuals outside of state institutions?
4: I mean, I think we know plenty of those individuals and we know ways of engaging with them outside. And we have these conversations outside of China. You can't have the change-making conversations inside China. And the organizations that you discuss that are active in China today make horrific ethical compromises to stay there. So there's a major U.S. Nonprofit institution which, in order to stay in China, shares its global grant-making details with the Ministry of State Security. And they make the same argument that my opponent does. They say, well, we have to be in China because we cannot abandon 1.4 billion people. Well, 1.4 billion people, unfortunately, are better served by human rights associations outside of China than within.
3: I want to bring in the example of education. So the trend in the United States and also in Europe, where for 30 to 40 years there was an increasing number of students from China coming to study in the West, is reversed dramatically in the last 2 years. And I'd like to ask each of you to analyze what that means, because on the one hand, I know the U.S. government is portraying these students as a security risk, accusing them of transfer of technology through knowledge, espionage, etc. On the other hand, the argument could be made that those individuals go back to China with a sense of possibility from having exposure to a society with greater civil liberties. Which is it? And again, from the practical and ethical point of view, I'll take that to you first, Joanna.
2: I think when particularly Americans talk about change, making change around the world, often it's implying that they're most interested in political change. But we're talking about progress and change in China. And that is in areas that dialogue is actually more possible. Places like health, children's health, maternal health. So the Ministry of Education in China has been working with UNICEF for decades. And this has greatly improved children's rural education, disabled children's access to education. There are many concrete benchmarks of where these areas of cooperation have improved lives of normal people in China. So I hope today that we have a broader view. Our goal is not to create regime change in China. I think that's a bit of a Western or colonial thinking. We're talking about what is the good for the Chinese people. And that includes things like climate, health, AI, that governments are cooperating, as President Xi and Trump talked about in the last summit last month in Beijing, that there should be cooperation on guardrails for AI.
3: So the point that Joanna was just making about the impact on children and education, that does sound like an ethical good, that good things are happening to the Chinese people as a result of the kind of transfer she's talking about.
4: I'll respond to this in two ways. One is it ethical in 1980s or 1990s to support the Ministry of Health as it acts in China? Different calculus than it is today, where China is a wealthy and powerful country. Two is the sacrifice

0: sacrifices that entities had to make in order to secure that cooperation with the Ministry of Health were pretty extreme. And I think there's broadly speaking, two ethical schools. There's utilitarian, greatest amount of good for greatest amount of people, but also I'm going to behave unethically in order so I may meet ethical means. And then there's the Kantian school, the categorical imperative, act as if your actions become a moral imperative. And certainly what my colleague is suggesting, I don't think falls in either of those schools, frankly. Second, on the question of regime change being an imperialist fantasy, I believe, and I think Joanna agrees with me, that the Chinese people should be able to decide who their leader is. And they cannot do that under the Chinese Communist Party today.
1: So Isaac, could you answer the question I posed to you? Can you show the chain of causality, the Western world, say, all decide to isolate China, including commercial, including the UN groups, UNICEF, including the WHO. How does that lead step by step to any of what we discussed today, improvements in health, civil rights, or even political change where there might be more accountability or transparency?
0: If this were a debate about, is it practical to cooperate with Chinese state institutions, my answers would be different. We're talking about the ethics of working directly with organizations that are complicit with genocide. So if every organization in the world decided to stop working with the Chinese Communist Party, and that included every Chinese organization, the party would either have to crack down greatly or evolve. One of those two things would be required. It's hard to imagine a scenario where everyone in China just stopped working with the Communist Party. But that kind of collective action, if everyone did that, would have to lead to dramatic change. And maybe the party would then seize control even deeper, or maybe they would liberalize. It's impossible to say. However, the ethics of this are not on those who collaborate nearly as much as they are on the Chinese Communist Party itself. And that's the entity that we're seeking to change.
1: And last year at an open debate forum, you said that Xi Jinping has shown that he's willing to put a lot of pain on his people. And you just said today that one of the avenues for change is if the world cut off China, and this led to so much pain and suffering and frustration from the Chinese people that they basically rise up and there's a revolution. And are you saying that the West would knowingly cause this and likely a violent clash between the people and the Chinese Communist Party? Is that way to secure change?
0: As I said clearly a minute ago, there's two different options. I mean, we don't know which one the party would choose in this imaginary scenario of everyone in the world doing a particular thing. I'd love to hear your thoughts on how you parse out the Ministry of Health that works in Eastern China with the Ministry of Health that's complicit in Xinjiang.
1: So my side does not have to argue that engagement is always successful or that it always works or it should work in every single sector. As a Canadian, we actually don't have these conversations very often on whether Canadians should cut off China, because first of all, Beijing would laugh, like, we don't care if Canadians stop talking to us. This is a position that the U.S., as one of the two superpowers, has the privilege to entertain. Even at the most hawkish, the U.S. administration is not advocating for cutting off China entirely. There's the idea of a small yard and a high fence where when you're dealing with a state that is hostile or adversary, you close off certain areas that are more vulnerable, that have more national security concerns, like military, satellite technology cooperation. But that keeps it possible to continue engagement in areas like trade of consumer goods, in health, in child health, in disease prevention. So I don't see any example where any government or any legitimate institution is asking for what you're saying is a reasonable approach.
0: You keep talking about China as opposed to the Chinese Communist Party. China is not as repressive as North Korea is. And there's still a lot of opportunity for people, you know, for the Chinese in this audience who are a lot more hawkish on the Chinese Communist Party. The other thing is, I think you're downplaying the importance of Canada in the world and also the ability that every individual and every institution has globally to decide if they want to engage with the Chinese Communist Party or not. It's a really important debate that needs to be happening across institutions, across universities, where they decide, okay, well, there's a lot of brilliant and wonderful Chinese students. is it ethical for my university to engage with Tsinghua University or Fudan and work directly with the Communist Party to get these students, or do I have to make the ethical decision of cutting them off? And far be it for me to be the architect of the world and tell institutions how to act. What I would strongly encourage is for people to have that debate inside institutions around the world.
1: And I think Canadians can be a bit, you know, self-deprecating, but I think our prime minister has gotten a lot of respect for his speech in Davos, where he said that if you're not at the table, you're on the menu. And middle powers have a role to play. All democracies have a role to play. And being at the table means you could be part of the framing of these conversations in regulations.
2: I want to shift the geographic framework a little bit away from North America for a moment. I'll take this question to you, Isaac. The Belt and Road Initiative is China's program of investment in the global south. Serious investment in infrastructure, serious investment in agriculture, and fighting hunger in nations that really need this sort of help. Now, if this is engagement with Chinese state institutions on the part of these nations in South America and in Africa, do they have a different ethical framework from the one you're describing, or do they have exactly the same ethical decision to make to engage or not to engage?
0: So again, I want to make the very broad point that it's not for me to tell people in Zimbabwe or Bolivia how they make decisions and how they engage. I will say, however, though, oftentimes this debate, you have people who are very, very critical of global imperialism and colonialism, but then see China doing radically similar things and pretend that it's okay. I remember interviewing the Rwandan ambassador to Beijing and said that if China colonizes us, we deserve it. I think there's this sense that because China is using different terms for what it's doing, it's not colonialism, it's not imperialism. Secondly, it's very case by case on whether or not added investment from outside entities into countries like Malawi or the Solomon Islands or you name it, leads actually to better economic outcomes. And then the final one is that Beijing doesn't invest in isolation. What it brings economically, it brings doubly politically. And there are so many examples of that.
2: But if, as you're saying that you think Canada and the United States should treat China like a pariah, should these nations also be treating China like a pariah? Do they have the same ethical decision to make?
0: Oh, I'm not saying these countries. So my argument is very easy to straw man. And the idea of treating China like a pariah is very different from working very differently with the Chinese Communist Party. The question is, ethical to cooperate with Chinese state institutions? The answer is no. Question is, when you're running a government, do you always have to behave ethically? The answer to that is also no. We make sacrifices as part of our daily life.
1: Yeah, and
0: this book was made in China, suit was made in China. We make those sacrifices. It's not, this is an absolute position, it's what is ethical. And it behooves us to understand that we also behave unethically.
1: Mm-hmm. And Isaac, could you clarify, do you think foreign journalists should work with the Chinese state to secure visas to report on the ground in China?
0: I think foreign journalists should understand that they are making an ethical sacrifice in order to do what they feel like is important to do.
2: You think it's an ethical sacrifice to go report on China?
0: I think the decision to work with a Chinese state entity, so I don't go back to China anymore, which is sad. I miss the place. But the point is not, oh, I have to just talk to these visa people. It's, I'm not going to do a certain type of reporting for 6 months before I go to China, because if I don't do that type of reporting, I'm more likely to get a visa. It's a common unspoken secret on how journalists work. They want to get in, and so they pull their punches before they go. Is it for the greater good? Yes. Is that decision ethical? No.
1: I assume you also agree that there should be academic access to, on the ground in China, so they can do independent research.
0: What is independent research in China today?
1: That we're not getting all the information on China from Chinese state institutions or Chinese state media that we have, whether it's through NGOs, civil society, journalists, that we have some multi-layered view into what's happening in the country.
0: There's a Mao expression, clear water has no fish. People make sacrifices. I make sacrifices to do certain things. But I think it's very dangerous for us to assume that the academics who don't meet with Uyghur students in the months before coming to China are behaving ethically by not meeting with Uyghur students.
1: Foreign journalists, their numbers are dwindling in China. And a lot of that is because most of them have not self-censored. I know because I've worked for multiple European, American newsrooms. And there's these conversations that if we give some, then you keep retreating. So I know the Foreign Correspondents Club in China, you know, continues to put up press freedom reports. And I know just recently, as a few days ago, the New York Times had its correspondent expelled from China. And there's only one New York Times journalist left in China. If all of these foreign newsrooms were self-censoring, there'd be more of them in China. The only information we have from China on human rights is from the outside world and the exchanges and the people on the ground that we have today.
0: I was just going to say I was grateful for the argument you just made, because I think it's an excellent point about, on the one hand, journalists are behaving ethically by not doing the sacrifices they need to get into China today. On the other hand, there's a loss because of that. We have less information than we would otherwise.
2: Do you agree with this notion that a journalist going to China is making an ethical sacrifice?
1: No. Often they're sacrificing, you know, time with their families. So many correspondents, they're living in China, but their families are outside. They're taking great personal risk. Like, I've been harassed and assaulted by Chinese police, and it's just gotten worse. I would also like to point out that all international studies point to daylight on what's happening in China as helpful to the most vulnerable. So a 2021 study analyzing court cases found that when there was more international attention, there was a 70% higher chance of political prisoners being released before sentencing. So I know that diplomats and journalists always try to get into the courtrooms, and Chinese police always try to get them out. If this attention was irrelevant, why would the Chinese state work so hard to keep the outside world away? And if we do what the CCP wants, which is withdraw and don't have exchanges and NGO activity and media coverage, that is giving the CCP what it wants. So, Isaac, why do you think this is something that would help?
0: Oh, it's not what the CCP wants at all. CCP wants engagement on its terms. It wants the world to engage with the Beijing that it seeks to make us think exists, as opposed to the China that actually exists. It doesn't want people to go live in China, foreigners. It wants foreigners to visit China.
2: Doesn't that mean that your advocacy of disengagement would give the Chinese Communist Party exactly what it wants?
0: The Communist Party doesn't want disengagement. It wants engagement on its terms. It would love for Joanne and I to go back to China. It would love us to go, write self-criticisms, explain the error of our ways, apologize for even implying that China would be better off without the Communist Party run it, apologize for all the lies, the malicious slander we're spreading about Xinjiang and Tibet, and talk about how wonderful it would be for the world for China to be the preeminent superpower. That's what Beijing wants. That's a lot of engagement.
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6: Hitting a restaurant this weekend? Sounds great, but how about a little food for thought? Our weekend intellectual nourishment includes Hidden Brain, Open to Debate, The Ezra Klein Show, and Reveal, among others. So tune in and chew on some truly meaty subjects.
3: Welcome back to Open to Debate. I'm John Donvan. This time we are in Norway at the Oslo Freedom Forum with Isaac Stone Fish, the CEO and founder of Strategy Risks, and Joanna Chu, managing partner of Nuora Global Advisors. We're about to hear some questions from the Human Rights Foundation's own China team. Let's listen.
2: As I mentioned at the beginning, we've partnered this time with the Human Rights Foundation's China team to develop some further questions that, in their view, are going to challenge our debaters. This one will be for you, Joanna. The CCP has an extraordinary ability to co-opt narratives to improve their own reputation while hiding their own transgressions. The Chinese government, for example, has been accused of greenwashing itself as a global leader on sustainability and green energy and claims to be putting in an unprecedented amount of investment in sustainable development, all while displacing Tibetan villages and causing environmental damage. Even if the Chinese government were to promise that they would address issues of human rights abuses in order to do business with democracies, how can we ensure trust that they will be transparent and consistent in these dealings?
1: We should not expect assurances. We should not treat the Chinese Communist Party with anything but very serious suspicion. And I think Isaac and I, again, very similar paths. After leaving China, we kept writing about China, and we were both, if I can characterize your book, you know, frustrated and upset by Western elites for being so naive about China and the Communist Party and to seek capitalist gain at all costs. And my book and his book seeks to demystify the United Front, how China wields influence. A lot of what I try to, you know, help educate people about is that it's not just through sticks, it's also through carrots. Like, here's $5 million, $1 billion to build a road. But that's a case for engagement. We wouldn't have the insights both of us have on the United Front if we didn't have our experience of living in China and opportunities to learn Mandarin. So we should not trust any assurances from any government. It's about being careful and having knowledge and informed engagement.
2: For Isaac, the clothes on your back, the phone in your pocket, the microphone you're wearing and using all likely include elements made wholly or in part in the PRC. Is it realistic and pragmatic to entirely steer clear of truly doing business with any and all Chinese state institutions?
0: Absolutely not. And I was so thrilled that the debate topic, which I keep pointing to, is about ethics as opposed to pragmatism or reality. There's a lot that we do on a day-to-day basis that requires sacrifices. And this is something we learn when we're, what, two or three? I mean, this is a very basic idea. I think there's something to be said about living absolutely and living one's values. But show of hands in the audience, who has no China-made goods? For people who are watching at home, not a single hand was raised.
1: So I see Isaac as arguing from my side.
2: How so?
1: Because he's saying that people make compromises sometimes, and there's basically no ability to cut off from Chinese state institutions, and there shouldn't be.
0: So my company, we don't engage with the Chinese Communist Party. We engage with Chinese people. We made the decision early on that it is not safe, practical, or ethical to be working with the Chinese Communist Party. Mm-hmm. But again, I'm trying not to preach or harp on certain of these points, and I don't want to be the ethical arbiter for entities around the world. That said, is it ethical? It's not.
2: Mm-hmm. Yeah. Who are you? And I'm not saying this facetiously, when you say you don't want to be the ethical arbiter for entities around the world, whose position are you representing when you speak about the ethical position?
0: Oh, I'm representing my own position.
2: Just yourself.
0: Well, I think the U.S. entities, U.S. institutions, U.S. universities, those entities specifically, and, you know, U.S.-China watchers. As we're talking about the world, I'm happy to say, oh, here's what I think Botswana should do, but I want to be careful about stepping into shoes that I don't fully understand.
1: And your company helps foreign companies engage with Chinese businesses. Do you ever advise them to shut down their China-based businesses entirely?
0: So we help companies understand and reduce their China risk. And in certain cases, we feel like the risks are worth it. And so, you know, and we...
2: That's a practical, not an ethical case you're making to those companies.
0: We would love to be making ethical cases to companies. I think, as you'll find, they very rarely want to hear those arguments. They want to hear about public affairs. They want to hear about the financial impact of what they're doing. They don't want to hear, this is what Immanuel Kant said, and this is what John Stuart Mill said, and here's a way to try to parse those things.
2: Joanna, a question for you. Looking at the current state of business, U.S. firms have not been successful at compelling Chinese businesses to adhere to universal principles such as human rights or the rule of law in exchange for participation in the global economy. On the other hand, Chinese firms have been quite successful at engaging U.S. firms in cutting deals that prop up and abet Chinese transgressions, whether that be multinational companies such as the Hilton Hotels from expanding into the Uyghur region next to re-education camps or buying cotton and goods made from forced labor. If U.S. firms were to attempt to engage China in limited and strategic ways while addressing human rights, for instance, which you argue is possible, what are the incentives powerful enough or accountability mechanisms strong enough to allow for ethical cooperations between democratic states and China? And if they exist, why haven't we used them yet?
1: Yeah, so my main argument or argument at all is not that private companies in the West are the ones that are most likely to create incremental change in China. I'm mostly looking at track two diplomacy, journalists, researchers, NGO workers, UN, UNICEF, World Bank. These are the ones with track records of producing actual concrete changes in Chinese society. And businesses, like Isaac said, will always be looking at their bottom line, at their shareholders. So no, I don't think businesses are the best way to create change. But when governments put regulations in place, like the Uyghur Forced Labor Protection Act, which came as a result of investigators and NGOs and journalists on the ground, part of my firm's work is actually helping these companies do their due diligence. And companies do care about that because there's actual consequences in, you know, global regulations that if they their supply chains are found to have forced labor in them, that there are real fines and consequences.
2: So on the Uyghur Forced Labor Act, that doesn't seem like an example of engagement. That, if anything, seems like an example of, it's an isolating.
1: No, I would, the Uyghur Forced Labor Act is not telling companies not to trade with China. It's telling companies to do so with accountability and transparency and to show their supply chain. So I think this is a very positive example of engagement that's informed by deep research on the ground that only international researchers and journalists were able to provide.
0: I would say the UFLPA, Uyghur Forced Labor Prevention Act, is definitely a tool for decoupling. And the U.S. Congress didn't say it that way all that explicitly. But the idea is it creates a rebuttable presumption that requires anyone importing from Xinjiang to prove that there's no forced labor in the supply chain, which is almost impossible because of the opacity in Xinjiang. And so it raises the cost for U.S. companies to engage with China. And I think for that reason, it was quite an ethical act and something rare to see from a government body on that.
1: I just had a conversation with a human rights worker who comes from Taiwanese ancestry. And she said that for their latest report on forced labor, they actually got responses from some Chinese companies on their supply chains. And she doesn't know exactly why, but she credits things like actual regulations that makes companies based in China feel more like that they have to provide answers to a Chinese human rights NGO that's based in New York.
0: I don't know about this sort of imagined subaltern who is just trying to survive day by day and then receives a fish or a healthcare subsidy from a Chinese entity and then goes on TV and praises the Chinese Communist Party. I think a lot of that comes from the party's own media on this engagement. The second thing is, and again, I'm trying to be careful not to
2: right.
0: get in the shoes of someone who goes and has to decide between a Huawei cell phone or no cell phone. As human beings, we often behave unethically in order to do what we feel like is best for ourselves and our family.
2: How do you separate the ethical framework from the impact of the behavior?
0: I don't think that this sort of, you know, nameless Zimbabwean farmer buying a Huawei cell phone actually brings incremental positive change to China. I think it makes Huawei slightly wealthier. I think it makes the Chinese Communist Party slightly more entrenched globally. And I don't think his actions are beneficial. Again, I don't think I have the right to judge him for that decision, but I don't think that's what's going to bring change to China.
2: Okay, so now we're going to move on to what we call a lightning round. Question number one, would a change of leadership in China change your answer to the question we're debating?
1: No, engagement creates channels and visibility regardless of who's in charge.
0: If the Communist Party falls, coin flip on if it's better or worse.
2: Okay, question number two, if China moves militarily on Taiwan, should all cooperation end immediately, Joanna?
1: Some but not all in a conflict, that's where you need channels with diplomacy and information more.
0: Partial invasion, no. Full-scale invasion, basically all.
2: Let's talk about what happened with TikTok. The U.S. government claiming that the company ByteDance constituted a security threat through its social media app, TikTok, was forced by the U.S. to sell its operations to U.S. owners and come under their control. In light of the sides that you're each arguing, does this, to you, constitute a reasonable move, Joanna?
1: Yes, because it was a result of open dialogue between U.S. officials and ByteDance, and there was a court process.
0: ByteDance is a problem for two reasons. One is still extant links with the Chinese Communist Party. Two is the brain rot of tens of millions of Americans being addicted for another reason to their phone. So no, I don't think it's ethical.
2: Our fourth question. Joanna, can you name one instance of where cooperation with the Chinese institution in retrospect was clearly a mistake.
1: Yes, when universities around the world accepted Confucius Institutes on campuses without guardrails or oversight.
2: Why?
1: Because a lot of the Chinese language material pushed pro-CCP agendas and there was censorship pressures within global campuses. So yeah, that's an example of engagement that's not clear-eyed, that doesn't have guardrails.
0: Same answer, except they did have guardrails and it still didn't work.
2: Finally, our question asks about incremental change. Is any incremental change happening? Can you name a concrete example from the last 5 years?
1: I think the most powerful example of how important it is Xinjiang, because it was only international researchers and journalists who got the information out, and Beijing went from denying the camps existed to partially dismantling them.
0: China is so large and complex. It's hundreds of thousands of steps backwards, slightly fewer than hundreds of thousands of steps forwards. So there are so many incremental changes happening all the time, but I do not think it's going in the right direction.
2: Okay. Thank you for finishing the lightning round. And we're coming down to the home stretch of this debate, and that's where each of the debaters will be making a closing statement one more time to try to persuade you to their side of the argument. And again, we're going to poll you afterwards with the QR code that'll be put up on the screen. And so we're going to go in the same speaking order for our closing round. Joanna, you have 2 minutes and the floor is yours.
1: We have been discussing whether engagement with China can produce incremental progress or whether isolation can somehow produce political change. A vote for my side is a vote for keeping channels open in business, climate, health, education, and the kinds of exchange that have no strategic purpose at all. Friendships, relationships, ordinary human connection. A vote for Isaac's side is a vote for a worldview that essentially equates the Chinese people with the Chinese state and ultimately gives up on them. We don't have to imagine where that leads. We saw this when the US and China were in a race to the bottom, cutting visa exchanges, closing down consulates. And the people who paid the price are not senior officials in Washington or Beijing. They were ordinary people, researchers, journalists, and families cut off from each other. This is where so-called principled distance leads. Fewer channels for understanding, more suspicion, more nationalism, and greater risk of war. There is no perfect solution here. The resolution asks whether engagement can create incremental progress, not whether it always succeeds. And I cannot imagine a safer world built around 1.4 billion people living in isolation from the rest of humanity. I am one of hundreds of millions of people of Chinese ancestry who holds liberal values, not because a government handed them to us, but because people are more complex than political systems. A vote for me stands for the belief that people can change when they remain in contact with each other. The idea that isolation produces progress, history suggests otherwise. If you're confident in the value of open societies, you should believe those values are stronger through contact and exchange, not fear. The alternative to engagement is not freedom, it is ignorance. Vote for the side that still believes in human possibility.
2: And Isaac, you get the last word.
0: A Chinese artist that I knew who collaborated with the state, who, when Ai Weiwei was imprisoned, would draw on her hand a watch. And each day she would erase it and draw it anew, symbolizing the number of days that he was in prison. And this was a very, very small ethical act of resistance amid a career that she had to spend navigating a deeply unethical entity. I think we're having a different debate. The debate is not, is it practical to engage with the Chinese Communist Party? Is it necessary to engage with the Chinese Communist Party? The debate is it ethical to do so? And that's what we have to focus on. That's what you have to remember as you go home and think about this, and you think about your own behavior vis-a-vis Chinese universities. The point is not to isolate Chinese people. The point is not to demonize Chinese people. The point is to realize the amount of control the Chinese Communist Party has over China today, and figure out other ways, thoughtful ways, subversive ways of engaging with Chinese people outside of China. Again, people-to-people diplomacy sounds like such a good thing until you realize that people-to-people is a united front term. Working with Chinese universities to bring Chinese students here has a lot of benefits, and you have to understand that Beijing uses Chinese students as pawns, not willingly, unwillingly. We have to understand the way that the system operates in China today to understand the sacrifices that we make to engage. And the great paradox about this conversation is, you know, both Joanna and I, in order to have the insights we had about China, have made, and you don't mind if I speak for you here, but made ethical sacrifices to be there. My first entry into China was a scholarship that I got via the Chinese Communist Party, my first studying there. So I've made those sacrifices. Far be it from me to tell people not to make the same ethical sacrifices that I made, but it's so crucially important to understand that's not ethical behavior. Thank you.
2: I want to thank, once again, the Human Rights Foundation for having us here. But mostly, I want to thank our debaters. We tried to make the point that you just saw is something that can happen, that people can disagree in principle with deep convictions, but do so in a way that's respectful and that sheds light and that makes all of us think, makes all of us understand what the trade-offs are. And the two of you did this so excellently. I just want to thank you so much for that. That deserves one more round of applause. As you go to vote on the QR code, I'm just curious, by round of applause, I'm going to ask, did anybody change their mind from any position to any other position, from yes to no, no to yes, undecided to yes, undecided to no, just by a round of applause? Did anybody move during the course of the debate? Wow. All right. I mean, to us, that proves that people were really listening and meeting our goal of being open to debate. So thank you very much for that. And I want to ask our debaters to step forward and shake hands as we wrap up. Thank you, everybody. Have a good evening. So now some numbers, because at this debate, members of the live audience in Oslo were able to vote before and after Joanna and Isaac's arguments, and the results were intriguing. Before the debate, 29.2% voted yes on the question that it is ethical to cooperate with China on these issues. 38.5% voted no. 32.3% were undecided. After the debate ended, the no side got 49.3%, 43.5% of the audience voted yes. To boil that all down for you, the yes side, argued by Joanna Chu, saw the biggest change in the vote to her side at 14.3% going over, and thus was the most persuasive in this debate. Thank you once again to our partner on this episode, the Human Rights Foundation, for bringing us to the Oslo Freedom Forum. As a nonprofit working to combat extreme polarization through civil debate, our work is made possible by listeners like you, and by the Rosenkranz Foundation, and by supporters of Open to Debate. Robert Rosenkranz is our chairman. Our CEO is Leah Matthau. Andrew Lipson is head of production. Michelle Debrasini is head of marketing. Alexis Pangrazzi is our executive producer. The Open to Debate team also includes Gabriella Mayer, Gabrielle Iannicelli, Scott Jacoby, Linda Lee, Katie Perry, and Julia Serkin. Damon Whittemore mixed this episode. Our theme music is by Alex Clement. I'm John Donvan. We'll see you next time on Open to Debate.

0: You're listening to Weekend Edition from NPR News. Aisha will be back next week. I'm David Folkenflik.
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0: Well, our program was produced today by Sarah Koenig and myself. Thanks today to Dave Dickerson and Chris Gethard. David Rakoff, one of our longtime contributors, who wrote a variation of This Is Just to Say in that last act. He died back in 2012. He is not frozen, but his books are still out there. 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
1: I'm loaded. I own my own house.
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9: I said, have you ever tried psilocybin mushrooms? 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
11: Live from NPR News in Washington, I'm Louise Schiavone. Pakistan's prime minister is reporting this morning he's anticipating a U.S.-Iran peace deal within the next 24 hours. Department of Homeland Security Secretary Mark Wayne Mullen says the news on a potential deal looks good for the U.S., but there are uncertainties.
12: I wouldn't call concessions. The president has made it very clear what he wants to do is tie the entire Middle East into the Abraham Accords. We understand that economic ties keeps countries from fighting among each other. When your economy is tied together, you're less likely to destroy your economy because of your dislike for someone's religion. And so the president has made a very good deal here. If the Iranian regime, and I say if, will accept it. The problem is the Iranian regime is a regime you can't trust.
11: Mullen spoke on CNN's State of the Union. Separately, former President Barack Obama spoke to ABC News and said ultimately this latest deal won't deviate much from the one his administration forged.
13: It is doubtful that any agreement that arises is going to be significantly different or a significant improvement from the deal that we had in the first place and had worked for a long stretch of time before the United States pulled out of it.
11: President Trump is celebrating a big birthday today, as NPR's Mara Liasson reports.
14: Trump is 80. Happy birthday, Mr. President. And generational change and age are big issues in the midterms. His critics say that Trump has been showing signs of decline, closing his eyes in White House meetings, although the White House denies that he has fallen asleep.
11: NPR's Mara Liasson and the president's birthday festivities include a big mixed martial arts display on the South Lawn of the White House. The Department of Transportation is no longer enforcing a key civil rights law after a rule change was implemented last week. Azul Dahlstrom-Ekman from member station KQED reports.
15: The DOT is dropping disparate impact protections. That's the part of Title VI of the Civil Rights Act of 1964 that says federally funded projects can't discriminate against protected classes, even if it's unintentional. Laurel Padgett-Seekins of the nonprofit firm Public Advocate says Title VI forced everything from transit agencies to highway projects to ensure they weren't causing unintentional harm.
16: Very devastating that that tool is being taken away, given the long history in the United States of transportation infrastructure being inequitable.
15: In an executive order last year, President Trump said he would eliminate disparate impact protections, calling them unconstitutional. For NPR News, I'm Azul Dahlstrom-Ekman.
11: This is NPR News. After 28 years, the Scotland men's team competed in the World Cup in Boston last night. The return was triumphant, beating Haiti 1-0. Eve Zuckoff from member station WBUR reports thousands of fans flew in from Edinburgh to Boston.
17: The legion of fans known as the Tartan Army is happy to be known for their kilts and their partying. They described pandemonium in the stands when fan favorite John McGinn scored the lone goal of the match in the first half. But longtime fan Jim Noble described the gameplay with one word: poor.
18: We won, but did not play well. Fans were all there, but we just didn't fire. The team just didn't fire.
17: The Tartan Army will get to see Scotland play again next Friday when the team faces Morocco. For NPR News, I'm Eve Zuckoff in Boston.
11: Accepting the 2026 NBA championship trophy from the league commissioner in San Antonio last night, the head coach of the New York Knicks, Mike Brown, fired up his players on stage for the presentation.
19: Who let the dogs out? We got some dogs on
11: the Knicks beat the Spurs 94-90 in Game 5 of the NBA Finals in San Antonio. A parade is planned in New York City. A 30-year-old daredevil known as the Spider-Man of Yemen died there this week after falling into a volcano crater. Officials say he had no safety equipment and climbed the wall of the crater. I'm Louise Schiavone, NPR News.
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21: Hey there, it's Stephen Dubner. We have been replaying our 2024 series on the life and work of the late physicist Richard Feynman. This is the third episode in that series. I hope you've been enjoying it. We will conclude next week with the final part, plus some new Freakonomics Radio. As always, thanks for listening. Chapter 6, Feynman, the Parent. Richard Feynman grew up in New York City, but he ultimately settled in California. He taught for decades at Caltech, the California Institute of Technology, in Pasadena. His daughter, Michelle Feynman, still lives there, not far from the old family home.
22: As a shy 7 or 8 year old, I didn't relish the idea of telling a friend, no, I don't really want to spend the night at your house. And so somehow my dad and I had this conversation and he said, well, I got an idea. We'll have a code. If you say, so-and-so wants to know if I can spend the night, I'll say, no, I'm sorry, not tonight. And then I'll be the bad guy. And if you say, is it all right, Or if I ask with myself as the first, you know, I'm wondering if I can, is it okay if I spend the night, something like that, then I'll give you an honest answer and maybe it's yes, maybe it's no, but at least we know where we are. And honestly, he nailed it every single time.
21: We're speaking with Michelle in the garden of the hotel in Pasadena where the Freakonomics crew is staying. We chose this hotel, the Huntington, because it is where Michelle's parents were married. On September 24th of 1960, Richard Feynman took Gwyneth Haworth to be his third wife. She was from West Yorkshire, England. How did they meet?
22: They met on a beach in Switzerland. I think he was there for a conference, and apparently he said, kind of a joke, like, oh, you could come to California and take care of me. And then the next day he saw her again and said, you know, that was out of line. And she said, no, no, I'll come to California. I'd love to. I'd love to come to America. And that sounds great. They rented a house, completely a platonic relationship. He was in the front of the house. She was in the back, I guess. At some point, he realized that he was falling in love with her. And he thought, no, no, too soon, too fast, too impulsive. So he went to a calendar and he paged forward about 6 months and he marked the date on the calendar and said, if I still feel the same way on this date, I will ask her to marry me. The Pasadena freeway is right near here. And the story is they hopped on the freeway right after the wedding and they ran out of gas. I mean, it's a good litmus test for a relationship, you know. How is this going to work? And to my mom's credit, she just laughed. And, okay, I guess this is how it's going to go. And they were, you know, they were in it.
21: The Feynmans had two children, Michelle, whom they adopted in 1968, and Carl, who was born to the couple 6 years earlier. Today, Carl is a computer scientist living near Boston.
0: When I was 17, I didn't get along with my parents great, which was basically the period when I was deciding where to go for college. I wanted to go to one of the schools where they taught AI, and that was MIT, Carnegie Mellon, or Stanford. MIT was my first choice, and MIT was the furthest one away. It was on the other side of the country. So I wanted to get away from my parents and, you know, be an independent, faraway guy, so I moved there. I almost immediately regretted it, being so far away, because my relations with my parents were then improved. But by then I was committed, and by the time I graduated, I had decided that I loved Boston. So I stayed out here. He was a nice man who would tell you how the world worked. We'd go for walks after dinner. And we'd go out on the streets or in the nearby golf course. And we'd talk about everything under the sun. He'd tell me wonderful stories about his time at the Manhattan Project. You know, when I was a teenager, he would repair his car a lot. He would always dive right in. He didn't know anything about car repair. So we'd dive right in, and then he'd sit back and look at it with his hand on his chin and theorize. And then dive back in again and, you know, usually make things worse. He did take me to one football game. And afterward he said, so what do you think? And I said, I really didn't like that. I don't think I want to go to any more football games. And he was like, oh, thank God. I mean, you know, I was very into science. I read science fiction. I drew lots of pictures of spaceships. I was that kind of kid. And, you know, he thought that was great and took me to Hughes Aircraft, to their rocket factory and stuff like that. It was great as a little kid. I was in that world. I wanted to be, you know, one of those cool people with the short sleeve white shirts and the black ties. Yeah, we had a rocket scientist living across the street.
7: Well, he enjoyed being a father, and so, you know, we have Gwyneth to thank for that because she gave him a stable family life.
21: That is Ralph Layton. He is a longtime family friend who was Feynman's writing partner and drumming partner.
7: Carl and Michelle were delights to him, and he learned that each of them liked different things about him. So Carl responded to certain things, and Michelle responded to other things. I could just see the happiness and fun when I came over for my Wednesday evening proper meal. I was a stay-at-home dad, and a lot of Feynman's philosophy came out with our kids. You know, just one little saying which I kept thinking of is, don't take advantage of your position. So you never say, 'cause I said so. It's better to have that philosophy of ignorance. Like, oh, yeah, that's an interesting question. I don't know the answer to that. Let's go find out.
1: So he was on the curriculum commission, and so they all looked at textbooks and decided that, you know, this one should be approved and this one should not. My mom talked about how passionate he was about it. She said he would be in the basement and it was like an explosion from down below because he would just be incensed by the inane math problems. Like, you know, Johnny sees a star of 3,000 degrees. He sees another star of 6,000 degrees. What's the total number of... When would you ever need to know any of that in nature? You just wouldn't.
0: But he had a collection of good math textbooks. So I would go down to his study and just, you know, read these math textbooks for high schoolers when I was a little kid. So I learned a lot of math that way.
1: When I was doing math in high school, my dad would look over my shoulder and say, oh, yeah, I go, hang on. I got a good way you could do that. I can think of five ways, and let me just show you one. And so I would take it to school and go, check this out. And the teacher did not share my enthusiasm and said, well, no. I mean, yes, you got the right answer, but no, that's not what we're doing here. And so at a certain point, my dad had enough and went to go see the teacher. And I don't think the teacher knew who he was. And at some point, the guy said something like, you should try reading a math book. And I can just imagine my dad sort of holding it all in. And then at that point, he just couldn't. He just pulled himself up and said, sir, I have written math books. And then I think the counselor told the teacher who my dad was. And the next day, I was not in that class anymore.
0: He didn't mind being a confused old man. We'd be in a restaurant and he'd look at the menu and get out his glasses and be confused in front of the waiter and take a long time. And now the confused old man will look through the menu. You know, he didn't mind being that. And, you know, at other times, well, he did some pretty impressive stuff. And he wasn't afraid to say, yeah, I did some pretty impressive stuff.
1: When my brother went to MIT, he met a like-minded person, Danny Hillis. Danny and Cheryl Handler were starting a company called Thinking Machines.
0: I worked with him later at Thinking Machines Corporation. And he was clearly very into computation by that point. Very interested, all over it.
21: And here is Richard Feynman himself during a lecture in 1985.
2: There are some things that a computer does much better than a human, and you'd better remember that if you're trying to compare machines to humans.
0: He felt like physics was kind of tapped out, that he was past the point of making contributions because both he had changed and the field had changed. And so he was more interested in computing. The machine we were building was called a connection machine. It was a very strange computer. And he figured out a way to get it to do cosines and logarithms and other transcendental functions. It was very poor at multiplication, but it was very good at addition and shuffling bits around. And he figured out a way to do transcendental functions without multiplication, just by using the patterns of the bits to do something extremely clever whose details I no longer remember.
21: In 1978, Feynman was diagnosed with abdominal cancer. For the next decade, he had multiple treatments, including surgeries. It was suggested that his cancer may have been caused by exposure to nuclear radiation at Los Alamos. Feynman refused to consider that possibility. Ralph Layton.
7: I got a call from the LA Times wondering if he was near death, and I said, well, he's for the moment doing pretty well, but have you written up his obituary already? And they said, yes. And I said, oh, wow. Would you mind sending it? Could I show it to the chief? And the guy said, okay, but I'm not changing a word of it. And so Feynman got the obituary from the LA Times. He was able to read his own obituary. You can find it online. And in the first paragraph, or second paragraph, he mentioned he had this reputation for skirt chasing or some kind of description of that, and Feynman shook his head and was pretty sad that that would be something mentioned so soon, because I think he kind of played it up just to look like, you know, scientists aren't all nerds and, you know, can't get anywhere and whatever. I think there was a lot of sort of image making, and then he realized it kind of went too far, but he couldn't change it because the LA Times guy said, my condition is I'm not changing a word.
21: A few months later, in February of 1988, Feynman died with his family close by. Here were his last words. I'd hate to die twice. It's so boring.
7: You know, there was something on a blackboard right after he died. They preserved the blackboard for a while, took pictures, and it said, what I cannot create, I do not understand. He liked to construct things from the ground up. That's basically it.
21: By this time, Gwyneth Feynman was also sick with cancer.
22: So this is Mountain View Cemetery, where my parents bought a plot. They were sick fairly early in my life. They took the whole responsibility of all of that very seriously, and they did their will, and they bought a plot where they liked the surroundings and thought this was a beautiful area. Yep, in loving memory. And then it says Feynman, Richard P. and Gwyneth M. And he has the dates 1918 to 1988. And she's 1934 to 1989. You know, sooner or later, everyone's going to lose their parents. I'm lucky because there's all this material that's, I can just, what did his voice sound like? Let me listen to it. You know, I have those recordings. When I read his books, I can hear his voice again.
3: Well, there's a lot of stories about it, but it's getting late, so we'll let it go at that.
21: Coming up after the break.
9: I said, have you ever tried psilocybin mushrooms? And he said, no. And I asked, would you like to?
21: I'm Stephen Dubner. 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
9: The Auguries of Innocence by William Blake. To see a world in a grain of sand and a heaven in a wildflower. Hold infinity in the palm of your hand and eternity in an hour.
7: There's just times that I wish Feynman was here. Many, many times. I'm sorry, but this happens when I think of him.
6: and I can't predict when it's going to happen. So give me a moment, because I'm not good at, you know, controlling the upwelling. It does happen, and I miss the man.
21: Ralph Layton is a retired school teacher who lives just north of Berkeley, California, with his wife, Phoebe. From their front porch, you can see the San Francisco skyline, the Golden Gate Bridge, the Pacific Ocean. When Layton was a teenager, he started hanging out with a man who would become a lifetime friend and inspiration, Richard Feynman. Feynman and Ralph Layton's father both taught physics at Caltech, the California Institute of Technology, in Pasadena, California. But Ralph Layton and Richard Feynman didn't bond over physics. They bonded over their love of playing the bongos.
7: We would drum often at his place, but sometimes at my place. And then after that, you know, then he'd just talk. And then sometimes we'd drum again, and then he'd talk.
21: This talking is what Layton helped turn into two books that made Feynman famous toward the end of his life. The first one was called Surely You're Joking, Mr. Feynman, Adventures of a Curious Character.
7: If he would ever say, oh, did I ever tell you about the time I blah, blah, blah? I would always say, oh, no, I never heard it, because I wanted to hear the story again.
21: The second book was called What Do You Care What Other People Think?
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2: Make a story happen. He was aware that he would tell a story later about a certain experience that he was going through.
3: There was, for instance, the time he was stopped by the police while standing in the middle of the road in the middle of the night, thinking through a physics problem. There was the time he helped investigate the Challenger space shuttle disaster and angered the head of the commission, William Rogers, by not going easy on NASA, as President Reagan had asked. Also, the time he convinced Ralph Layton that what the two of them really needed to do was to go visit a remote place in Central Asia called Tanu Tuva.
2: It's a friendship, like, you know, unique. And what luck upon luck upon luck. I do feel strongly that I want to keep his memory, or memory of him, so this is part of it and why I'm happy to spend as much time with you as you're willing to put up with me.
3: Chapter 7, The Three Graces. The Esalen Institute is right on the edge of the country, overlooking the Pacific Ocean. To get there, we drove south from the Monterey Peninsula, straight down Highway 1, winding high above the coast and into Big Sur. The natural beauty is absurd. Waves crashing far below in the shimmering sunlight, the redwoods throwing off their shade and scent. Just off the road, you find a cluster of cottages, some classroom buildings and meditation rooms, a big dining hall with organic food. Esalen was established in 1962, and it became the epicenter for the human potential movement, which blended psychology, philosophy, and spirituality from the West and the East. Plenty of people still visit Esalen today. They take workshops on tantric yoga or indigenous plant medicine. It's pricey. Some luxury cabins rent for thousands of dollars a night. It used to be cheaper and more raffish, full of seekers and hippies. Richard Feynman spent some time here in the 1970s and 80s. Was Feynman, a theoretical physicist and hardcore rationalist, also a hippie? Ralph Layton again.
2: I would say a hippie sympathizer, for sure. We'd take walks, and he'd purposely walk barefoot because he wanted to keep his feet street worthy. He liked informality, so he was definitely hippie-esque, hippie sympathizer, very much. So Esalen just has the combination of being on the edge of the continent and also being on the edge of consciousness and, you know, open to infinities of other dimensions, you know, nature of reality, all these concepts. You open your mind and you see what's out there and what's possible, but trying to be careful not to fool yourself. There's something going on with Feynman and the edge of the continent. I mean, he grew up on Far Rockaway, and he's got two beaches there. He's got the ocean side and he's got the lagoon side. And then you get to California, you know, you're staring into infinity. You know, you're at the edge. So I think Feynman liked being at the edge. Boundaries between land and water, the boundary between consciousness and unconsciousness, the boundary between understanding something and not quite understanding something. And I think he knew that you find out the most interesting things when you're poking around the edges.
3: All that poking around had proved fruitful for Richard Feynman. In 1965, he won a Nobel Prize for his work in quantum electrodynamics, which helped deepen our foundational understanding of how light and matter interact. Earlier in his career, he'd helped create the first nuclear weapons as part of the Manhattan Project. He'd even made contributions to biology. His work intersected with the widespread embrace and application of scientific thinking –

0: course of the 20th century. But this also included a variety of practices that Feynman thought of as junk science, things like faith healing and mind reading, even some practices within psychology and psychiatry. But Feynman also believed in challenging assumptions, even his own, with data, if possible, or at least intense observation. "First, I started out by investigating various ideas of mysticism and mystic experiences," he wrote. "I went into isolation tanks and got many hours of hallucinations. Then I went to Esalen, which is a hotbed of this kind of thought." So Feynman began going to Esalen as something of a skeptic, but he had always been interested in just how flexible and versatile the human mind can be if you just let it. When he started going to Esalen, Feynman was already well known, and he was asked to give lectures. So it was a warm welcome. As he later wrote, "It's a wonderful place. You should go visit there." Back then, Esalen was an 8-hour drive up the coast from Pasadena. On one visit, Feynman got to know 3 young women who were frequent visitors of Esalen. This was in the early to mid-1980s. These 3 women had each been experimenting with administering psychedelic drugs for therapeutic purposes. Their names were Debbie Harlow, Cheryl Haley, and Barbara Berg.
1: "This is Debbie, and I'm counting down from 10, 9, 8, 7, 6, 5, 4, 3, 2, 1.
2: And this is Cheryl, 1, 2, 3, 4, 5, 6, 7, 8, 9, 10.
3: This is Barbara speaking to you from Antarctica, and the weather is fine here today.
0: Actually, we are in a comfortable cabin set atop a cliff on the Esalen campus. The cabin is called Fritz, as it was built for the psychologist Fritz Perls, a major figure in the early days of Esalen. The cabin sits in the shade with a wall of windows overlooking the ocean. There's a big stone fireplace and redwood beams that are said to have come from old bridges nearby that were built by convicts during the Great Depression. For Debbie Harlow, Cheryl Haley, and Barbara Berg, today is a reunion. They haven't been back to Esalen in quite a while. Ralph Layton had arranged this whole thing. He had asked them to come down and tell us about Richard Feynman's adventures here, something they've never spoken about publicly until now.
2: Well, I will tell you the first time that I had personal interaction with Richard was while dancing, because after his lecture, we always did dancing at Esalen, and so it was kind of a free-form, playful dance, and he was interacting with me, and he became very aggressive and dominant. And so I, in counterpart, played submissive and was subjugated and the victim. But then I had enough of that. So then I switched roles. And then I became the aggressive one, the dominant one. And I turned that energy on him. And true to his form, he followed suit and he became submissive. And he became very contrite and took the softer role.
1: I came here and I met Dick, and I spent about 3 hours walking around Esalen, getting to know him and sharing our personal stories. And then at the end of that time, I said, "Have you ever tried psilocybin mushrooms?" And he said, "No." And I asked, "Would you like to?" And he said, "Yes." So that's the beginning of our story together.
2: He had never done any drugs prior to that time, because his mind was so precious to him, and he didn't want to do anything to tamper with it. And so he did confide to me that the reason he was willing to do it at this time was because he had already had surgery for cancer. He was going to be undergoing his second surgery. I think he knew that his time was coming. And because he was so curious and he was such an adventurer, I think he really wanted to try it before he died. What a physicist does is explore the nature of reality. And I think he was equally curious about his own nature of reality. And so anything that he could learn or experience that was new was welcome to him. In fact, he told me about how he used to experiment in his dreams. He would set up a task where he would have a nail on the wall and he would try to feel it in his dreams and see if he could actually sensorily feel the nail. And so he was curious about his mind in the same way that he was curious about all facets of reality. And so I think he was genuinely curious, and he knew that he did not have too much time to live.
0: Feynman came to call Harlow, Haley, and Berg the Three Graces, after the Greek goddesses who were the daughters of Zeus. They became his spirit guides into a new version of something he'd been doing since he was a kid, finding the edge between conscious and unconscious, or maybe the subconscious, the edge between the mind's automatic functions and the tasks it could accomplish with a little direction or manipulation. What else was the kind of thinking he did as the theoretical physicist, if not setting the mind free to describe things that could not be seen, things that a lesser mind couldn't even imagine? At Esalen, guided by the Three Graces, Feynman had at least two psychedelic experiences, one with mushrooms and one with LSD.
2: What I remember that I thought was quite significant was when Richard was getting off on LSD for the first time, we were watching the water and the water was moving, and he started saying, "We've got to draw the line somewhere. We've got to draw the line somewhere." And I always remembered that, because to me it meant that once one started entering that unitive state where everything becomes interactive and commingled, there's an arbitrary line that is drawn that is consensually agreed upon to be the nature of reality. And I thought it was a very significant thing for him to be saying at that time.
3: You know, not everything that happened with him was about psychedelics. I mean, we developed a much broader relationship with him. But I remember the LSD session. I thought it was so funny. He was lying on the same couch staring at a banana for 3 hours, quiet as could be. Debbie had trained him well. He would just turn it once in a while. And afterwards, I asked him, what was happening? He said, very sincerely, said, "I don't know. I was just looking at the banana."
4: Sometimes a banana is just a banana.
1: He talked a lot about Arlene. I think how it came up, I asked him, I said, "I know a lot of scientists, and I have to say, you're one of the most well-rounded I've ever met." And he said, "Well, that may be true, but if it is, it's all due to Arlene." And he said that I would have been a very narrow, you know, computational kind of physics guy, but I knew her in high school, and she introduced me to art, to philosophy, to all the humanities. She opened up my heart. She was bright as could be. She was my peer. But knowing other things, he said that's what did it. And he deeply loved her. And then he told me, of course, a tragic story.
2: He said he met her when she was 16. She was shortly diagnosed with TB. They got married anyway. And he said, "We grew up together." He said, "Now people have this idea that you have to grow up before you get married. But we got married and we grew up together." One thing that I will say about him is that he did not believe in an afterlife. And when Arlene died and she would come to him in dreams, he would tell her, "Go away, go away."
3: I think one reason that he enjoyed being with us is because we were psychological, and I don't mean clinical or analytical, but because we were insight-oriented. And I think that moved him, especially with regard to things like being able to talk about his grief with Arlene.
2: We went down to visit him just before his second surgery.
3: It was simply that he wasn't feeling well, so we thought, you know, bring the mountain to Muhammad.
2: In fact, we stopped along the way and we cut fronds from the palm trees growing along the highway, for which the police stopped us, but we ended up being able to make off with the fronds.
3: And I remember standing in the elevator, just keeping a really straight face while we're in this elevator full of people.
2: And so we were sitting on either side of his bed, fanning him, and the nurse walked in and said, "Oh my goodness, you look like a god with your goddesses." And he enjoyed that. We met his daughter, Michelle, and his wife, and they were interacting with him before he went into surgery.
3: They seemed a little more reserved than we were, but I think they had known him for enough years. They just sort of took it in stride. They weren't horrified. They were worried about him. I think they were respectful that we had come and really cared. Then they knew there was a caring relationship.
2: I really appreciate the sense of respect that he showed to me and to us. I mean, he never came on to us sexually. I really trusted his character, his intention, and his integrity. And I thought that was a really beautiful thing.
1: Dick showed such deep respect for each of us had a personal relationship with him. He got me at very deep levels. I would say, if anything, he maybe was a little bit paternal. He is quite protective. He cared about me as an individual. We talked about my career. We talked about what my goals were, what drove me. I would say that he wasn't a taker. He was a person who gave deeply of himself, shared what wisdom he had. He shared his levity.
2: I lived in California. I went to New York to visit a friend, and I had just arrived. My friend was in the bathroom. Phone rang, and I picked it up, and it was Richard Feynman. He was going on this journey where they were going to investigate what happened to the Challenger. He did share in great detail with me how step by step he investigated the process that came up with that little cheap O-ring that ended up not being replaced when it should have and was responsible for blowing up the Challenger.
3: He was calling to talk about what it was like. And as everybody knows at this point, I mean, everyone on that commission for 3 months, they all said, we want to go home, sign off on our paper. And here he says, I won't leave until you all sign my report. And told a wonderful story. I don't know if it's a publicly told story or not, that Rogers really didn't like him and it was mutual. And that Rogers would send cars to pick him up, to take him to meetings, but they'd send him to the wrong place. They'd give the limousine driver the wrong information. So he'd be late for meetings, miss meetings. And he was really, you know, sabotaged and thrown under the bush.
2: He was surprised that there was so much resistance. However, he was vindicated in the end because he did discover the reason, and he even went before Congress and demonstrated why it was the case that that little O-ring was responsible for the whole explosion. It was also amazing that we got to watch on television together, because I just happened to be down here at that time and everything was live on television, when he dropped the O-ring in front of Congress into the glass of water.
3: I got a kick out of opening the New York Times all the time. There's Feynman on the front page again.
0: We heard all about Feynman's work on that presidential commission in the first episode of this series. On live TV, Feynman demonstrated how the failure of those O-rings was the likely cause of the Challenger disaster. To all those who watched, his testimony was an act of courage in the face of a government whitewash. To the government, his testimony was more like an act of sabotage. And to Feynman, he was just doing science, using every fold of his brain to try to find evidence for or against the proposition that X indeed caused Y, and if not, what did. Looking back, this may have been a high point for the public opinion of science and scientists, which is a little bit weird, since Feynman was using science to explain a scientific failure rather than to celebrate a triumph. Still, people believed this scientist on TV, and they trusted him. And how about today?
5: I think the question really isn't about trust in science, it's trust in the people who do science.
0: That's coming up after the break. I'm Stephen Dubner, and this is Freakonomics Radio.
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0: Chapter 8. Do we still live in a scientific culture? Stephen Wolfram, a computational scientist and entrepreneur, studied physics at Caltech and stayed friendly with Richard Feynman until Feynman's death.
12: Near the end of his life, he was like, well, now I'm going to experiment with all kinds of drugs because I'm dying anyway, more or less. I think he was a little embarrassed about that. In the environment of the time, these were illegal drugs and so on. I think he viewed himself as a think for yourself, but nevertheless law-abiding citizen. I don't think he felt that he was having brilliant insights rushing in because he was in some altered state. One of the things he said to me was, if you want to do creative science, peace of mind is an essential feature.
0: Feynman visited Esalen several times toward the end of his life. People always wanted to know what he was working on, what he was thinking about. So sometimes he would give a talk, less formal than a classroom lecture, but scientific in nature. One of these talks he called Tiny Machines.
13: I've heard people around in the bath saying, tiny machines. What is he talking about, tiny machines? And I said to him, you know, very small machines, and it doesn't work. I am talking about very small machines, okay?
12: There wasn't a field called nanotechnology when Dick Feynman was thinking about nanotechnology. Nanotechnology was something nobody talked about. He just was thinking about it, and he thought it was interesting, and he tried to think through what the implications of that would be.
14: It was very much the beginning of nanotechnology.
0: That is John Preskill, the Richard Feynman Professor of Theoretical Physics at Caltech.
14: He gave a talk in 1959 at Caltech, which was called There's Plenty of Room at the Bottom. And what he meant by that is that there was an opportunity by making our technologies smaller and by making smaller devices to take advantage of the potential to put a lot more devices in a small volume of space. And he recognized that that would be important for computing. He even suggested that we should eventually be able to manipulate atoms one at a time, grab a hold of a single atom, do what we want with it.
12: I think some of his best work was actually done in these corners where nobody else had gone and where he just said, well, I wonder how that works.
0: This idea of a scientist who looks for new corners, who follows his curiosity wherever it leads, who isn't afraid to spend time at a hippie retreat exploring the layers of consciousness. That is another aspect of the Feynman archetype that you don't see much of anymore. Science has become more corporate and institutional. It's also an expensive enterprise and competitive. With so much at stake, it can be hard for a scientist to spend time on an intellectual query that might not bear fruit. Along with this decline in pure scientific inquiry, the last several years have also seen a decline in the public's opinion of science. Maybe that's not a coincidence. Here is John Preskill.
14: I think there has been a surge in skepticism about science and about scientists and their motivation. I don't think scientists should expect people to just believe what they say on the basis of authority. But I think there is an unhealthy level of skepticism about the motives of scientists. A lot of people go into science, and it's not because it's the most lucrative career they could have. They go into it because they want to discover things, and they want to share that knowledge with colleagues and with students and with the world. And I think that's a very admirable motivation. And if we were interested in our own glorification or in pursuing a task because it was lucrative, there are other things we could do.
5: I think what's interesting about that is that even the people who say they don't trust some science, they still want science on their side, right? They don't say, here's my alternative system. They say, here's this other piece of science. I'm Dr. Helen Cherski, and I'm a physicist at University College London. So it's interesting because the authority of science actually isn't questioned. There's no one who's, well, as far as I know, there are not very many people who are saying, actually, the world is run by a load of wizards who just wave magic wands and things happen, right? There is a sort of a collective agreement that there is a form of reality that we can understand systematically. I think the question really isn't about trust in science, it's trust in the people who do science.
15: I mean, I think we're doing everything we can to dismantle the structures that allow science. Lisa Randall, and I'm a physicist professor at Harvard. You can't have these executive committees or congressional committees that really understand things. I mean, some things are difficult to understand, and not everyone will understand them. And it's really important for a scientist to be able to at least get the information out there and have that taken into account. There's also an idea that, you know, when people talk about science, they're being elitist. That's not what it's about. It's about understanding the world. It's something that we want to share. I mean, there's a wonderful universe out there, yet we're so short-sighted and we really don't think about the long-term consequences of what we're doing and what it does to our lives and what it does to animals' lives or plant life.
14: Feynman would often say the number one rule is that you must not fool yourself, and you are the easiest person to fool.
16: If you expected science to give all the answers to the wonderful questions about what we are, where we're going, what the meaning of the universe is, and so on, then I think you could easily become disillusioned and then look for some mystic answer to these problems.
0: In 1964, at the Galileo Symposium in Florence, Feynman gave a talk he called What Is and What Should Be the Role of Scientific Culture in Modern Society. Here's Ralph Layton.
17: So he says, people, I mean the average person, the great majority of people, are woefully, pitifully, absolutely ignorant of the science of the world that they live in. And an interesting question of the relation of science to modern society is just that. Why is it possible for people to stay so woefully ignorant and yet reasonably happy in modern society? And then he says, I believe that science has remained irrelevant because we wait until somebody asks us questions, or until we are invited to give a speech on Einstein's theory to people who don't understand Newtonian mechanics. But we never are invited to give an attack on faith healing or on astrology. I suggest, maybe incorrectly and perhaps wrongly, that we are too polite. So Feynman was interested in the role of science in society for a number of years, especially after the war, when science was used to create the atomic bomb. And so he gave various lectures. One of them, it's called The Value of Science. He says it's a duty of us scientists to create a philosophy of ignorance and doubt, meaning admit that you don't know something. Don't just fake it and, you know, make it up. When you don't know something, say you don't know it. I know that some people, Alan Alda comes to mind, have set up like a center for the communication of science. And so Feynman, I'm sure, would happily give a guest talk at Alan Alda's Center for the Communication of Science, but he would start off by saying, now, you know, I don't know anything about really how to communicate science, so I'm just going to tell you something really interesting that I found out about the other day. And then by example, he would show you great communication of science.
18: My name is Alan Alda, and I act, I write. You don't need to know more.
0: Well, let's say a little bit more. Alan Alda has played many roles on TV, film, and stage. He's probably still best known for starring as Hawkeye Pierce in the TV series MASH.
18: When I was born, my father was in burlesque. So from the earliest times I can remember, when I was 2 or 2.5 years old, I was standing in the wings watching burlesque shows. watching comics and straight men, chorus girls and strippers. And I learned a lot. And the thing that I identified with was the performing, I guess you could say the performing instinct, the communicating with the audience without necessarily acknowledging that they were there. Feynman was a performer on his own. If you look at his lectures, you see the jokes he does that Ralph Layton said were carefully constructed and paced, and he always was aware of where he wanted something funny to happen.
0: The Alan Alda Center for Communicating Science was established at Stony Brook University in 2009. About a decade earlier, Alda had fallen so in love with how Richard Feynman communicated science that Alda commissioned a play about him called QED. Alda played Feynman on stage in both Los Angeles and New York.
18: I think Feynman had a good policy about how he taught physics. He didn't tell you everything at once, but he let you know that there's more to know about it. So the first dose might be general and get you connected to the big idea. And then when you were ready, he'd get into more detail. But it's not a good idea to go into the weeds first. I think I learned a lot from that aspect of his teaching. A couple of reasons why I think science should be communicated as well as possible. One is, it's beautiful. If we said, we're going to eliminate music and poetry, and you'll get by on the train schedule, that's all you really need, it'd be a big loss. We wouldn't stand for it. And yet we tolerate not learning more about science in a way that's meaningful to us. We read headlines, and the question is it a breakthrough that's going to end cancer or not? Don't bother me if you haven't got that. I think we're going through a period where there's less trust placed in people who are experts at anything, not just science. There are a lot of us who seem to feel if you claim to know so much, you're setting yourself up as better than me. Rather than saying, let me hear what you have to say and see if I can learn from you, it's don't tell me what to do. I'm free to believe anything I want.
0: So, what would Richard Feynman make of how science is practiced and communicated today?
19: Yeah, I think that he would have wanted to have scientists speak out about things that they actually know about. And, you know, his classic example, kind of an exemplar for so many people, was when he participated in the board that was investigating the Challenger disaster.
0: That is Charles C. Mann, a science historian who interviewed and wrote about Feynman.
19: He did this publicly because he had immediately gone down and reduced it to, you know, what is going on? This thing gets cold, it breaks. And that was pretty much it for the whole thing. And there's an example of a scientist really being helpful on an issue of public policy and understanding. And you find constantly pundits and political figures speaking in loud, confident voices about subjects which they know absolutely nothing about. And it kind of drives me crazy because I do have in my heart this example of Feynman, who is this enormously smart, inquisitive, knowledgeable guy who is exactly the opposite. You know, contrast that to Feynman's insistence on the limitations of our knowledge.
20: I can live with doubt and uncertainty and not knowing. I think it's much more interesting to live not knowing than to have answers which might be wrong. I have approximate answers and possible beliefs and different degrees of certainty about different things, but I'm not absolutely sure of anything. I don't feel frightened by not knowing things, by being lost in the mysterious universe without having any purpose, which is the way it really is, as far as I can tell, possibly. It doesn't frighten me.
17: It's a strange feeling that nothing is fixed. I know that makes some people uncomfortable. It's like, no, give me the answer now. I want to know the formula. Give me the formula. Well, if you can get the attitude that it's okay that things are not fixed and it's fun to discover new material, the world's more interesting than you thought.
0: Coming up next time on the show, the final adventure in the life of the curious, brilliant, vanishing Mr. Feynman. Until then, take care of yourself. And if you can, someone else too.
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21: 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Social media influencers Rena and Preston Shrewsbury are racing to reveal their dream home renovation before their divorce goes public. He suspects an affair, she suspects sabotage, and when the handyman gets killed, it's up to Frank and Lou to step in and crack the case. Watch Shakespeare and Hathaway Private Investigators, Monday night at 8 on WLRN-TV.
22: For an American, opening a retirement account in Malta could mean tax avoidance or possibly tax evasion.
23: 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But unlike some of these other loophole-y type things, the authors and people really believed in it.
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32: Live from NPR News in Washington, I'm Louise Schiavone. President Trump is saying that a peace deal with Iran is close and Israel should not have struck Hezbollah targets in Beirut this morning. Defense Secretary Pete Hegseth, though, says he's still optimistic.
33: From all I know, we are on track. It's not a matter of if, it's a matter of when. There's logistics involved into how these things happen. Ultimately, obviously, we're attuned to what's happening with Hezbollah firing rockets into northern Israel, which they need to stop doing, and Iran needs to encourage them to stop doing that in very adamant ways. And Israel was very measured in its response, understanding that a deal we're on the verge of a deal.
32: Hegseth spoke on CBS Face the Nation. Both U.S. and Iranian officials say an agreement to end the war is close, although the exact day it might be signed is in dispute. Iranian state media report that a delegation of Qatari officials who've been key mediators is in Tehran. Meanwhile, there's a growing chorus of criticism in both Iran and Israel about what an end to the war would mean. NPR's Kerry Khan has more.
34: Officially, Israel, which was not part of the negotiation, says it supports a deal. But a source familiar with the details who isn't authorized to speak publicly tells NPR that Israel is unhappy. Among the reasons, the source says the plan would require Israel to end its campaign against Hezbollah in Lebanon, and it doesn't give clear enough answers regarding the handling of Iran's enriched uranium. Conservative members of Iran's parliament are critical, too. One member said it subjugates Iran, which would, quote, become a colony of America. And the Speaker of the Parliament lashed out at the deal, suggesting the U.S. can't be trusted to control Israel. He posted on social media just after an Israeli airstrike hit a Beirut suburb on Sunday. Kerry Khan, NPR News, Tel Aviv.
32: In a first-of-its-kind operation, Britain's armed forces detained a sanctioned oil tanker in the English Channel. The vessel, suspected of being part of Russia's shadow fleet, used to ship oil in breach of sanctions imposed over Moscow's war in Ukraine. Vicky Barker has details.
1: Britain's defense ministry says Royal Marine commandos and specially trained law enforcement officers boarded the tanker Smyrtos during a six-hour operation overnight. In a statement, Prime Minister Keir Starmer said the operation, quote, reminds those fueling Putin's war in Ukraine that they cannot hide. It is the first time the UK has actually acted on its threat, issued in March, to board and detain any Russian ships in UK waters. And it comes days after Britain's defense secretary quit over Starmer's refusal to increase spending on a military widely seen as overstretched and under-resourced. For NPR News, I'm Vicky Barker in London.
32: This is NPR. Bedlam in New York City last night, riots in the streets and a shooting in Times Square as the New York Knicks defeated the Spurs in San Antonio to win the NBA title 94-90 in Game 5 of the NBA Finals. Jeff London reports on the first Knicks title since 1973.
2: The drought is over. After 53 years, the New York Knicks are NBA champions again. And in Midtown Manhattan, there were spontaneous cheers as fans in orange and blue streamed onto the streets. The Knicks, as they are wont to do, trailed the San Antonio Spurs going into the fourth quarter. But series MVP Jalen Brunson helped clinch the win with 45 points, 15 in the last 12 minutes. Mayor Zoran Mamdani announced a ticker tape parade for Thursday. For NPR News, I'm Jeff London in New York.
32: President Trump marks his 80th birthday today. He'll be entertained with a UFC cage fighting event on the South Lawn of the White House. It's also in honor of the nation's 250th anniversary. After the evening's events, the president will leave for France for the G7 summit of industrialized nations. China is not a G7 participant, although there will be plenty of talk about its economic might when the leaders meet in France. Wednesday, French President Macron plans to host the president at a special dinner at the Palace of Versailles to celebrate, he says, the long history of Franco-American friendship. I'm Louise Schiavone, NPR News, Washington.
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6: From NPR, this is Hidden Brain. I'm Shankar Vedantam. In the enchanted world of Harry Potter, the young wizard discovers a mysterious artifact known as the Mirror of Erised. Carved into its frame is a cryptic inscription. The words make no sense. You have to read them backward to reveal the mirror's true purpose. I show not your face, but your heart's desire. When young Harry looks in the mirror, he sees himself ensconced in the loving embrace of a family he never knew. When his friend Ron gazes into the glass, he sees himself finally stepping out of the shadows and outshining others. The vision presented by the Mirror of Erised is alluring, but treacherous. Albus Dumbledore, the wise headmaster of Harry's school, warns that men have wasted away in front of it, even gone mad. The danger lies in the lure of a single perfect image, a vision of the self so captivating that viewers lose themselves in it. Many of us spend decades searching for a mirror of Erised. We ask ourselves, who am I really? What do I really want? These questions are the prelude to the thing we really desire. Once I know who I am, once I know what I want, surely I will then know what will make me happy. This week on Hidden Brain, why the search for self-knowledge can feel like a mirage,
8: and how to build ourselves a more accurate mirror. From our first days in school, we are taught that the goal of education is to know the world. We go about mastering the laws of physics, the turning points of revolutions, the syntax of foreign languages. But we're also told there is a deeper requirement for a well-lived life, to know thyself. Acquiring self-knowledge is supremely important, but also very difficult. There's no textbook that's been written about you. At the University of Chicago, Eric Oliver has long pondered what it would mean to have such a textbook. Eric Oliver, welcome to Hidden Brain.
0: It is great to be here. Thank you so much for having me on.
8: Eric, I want to talk about your own journey of self-exploration. When you were in high school, a teacher whom you admired introduced you to the famous admonition by Socrates to know thyself. How did this advice land with you and your classmates?
0: It landed really well. I was having a very bumpy adolescence, as most adolescents experience, and really just unsure of who I was or where I was going. And I had this wonderful teacher, Mrs. Malone. And one day she wrote, "Know thyself," on the blackboard. And she said, distilled in these two words was the collective wisdom of the ancient Greeks, you know, those marbleized founders of democracy and poetry. And she said, if we wanted to heed their wisdom, we would need to know the self. And she was such a great teacher, and I took her words to heart. And I thought, yes, this is something I really want to do. So I spent the next three decades of my life trying various ways to get a handle on what's behind this lived experience that I'm going through. And in college, I started reading deeply into psychology and philosophy. After college, I moved to Northern California, and I started doing yoga and practicing meditation. I experimented with everything from psychedelics to, you know, hiking naked in the wilderness to backpacking through Asia. I tried to seek out gurus and priests and Turkish rug sellers who often have a surprising amount of knowledge about spiritual matters. I was basically trying to do everything to click every box on the spiritual seeker's bucket list. And it was a very enthusiastic and a very sincere desire to get at what was behind this experience of being.
8: I understand that at one point you felt that finding the right person to love would be a way of discovering who you really were.
0: Well, I think this was a big part of my feeling of discontentment, was a lot of my own psychological instability at the time, which probably traced back to my own bumpy family life. And I had this very romantic idea that there was some perfect person out there who, if I could just meet that person, they would complete me. They would fulfill all of my needs and all of my longings, and they would provide me with that sense of psychological stability that would just anchor me. And if that was a big part of knowing myself and figuring this out, was, oh, if finding that right person. And what ended up happening, ironically, was that I had a series of failed relationships and bumpy relationships, and I realized, if I was going to have a successful relationship, I actually needed to figure myself out first, because in a lot of ways, I was my own worst obstacle for getting the love I so desperately wanted.
8: I understand that in some of these relationships, you actually felt like there were parts of you that were at odds with other parts of you as you pursued these relationships.
0: Well, yes, there was that part of me that was longing for connection and attachment and love and that feeling of just, you know, great effervescence. And yet oftentimes, as soon as I started getting close to someone and their full humanity started getting revealed to me, I would freak out and I would find other parts of me pulling back in fear and finding myself being avoidant and saying, oh, this is a real human being who I'm in relationship with. This isn't the magic elixir and something must be wrong, because surely, you know, it wouldn't be bumpy if it was right.
8: I understand it wasn't just in your love life that you felt like you got in your own way. You were an ambitious and driven young person, but when you achieved what you thought yourself wanted, a prestigious job as a university professor, it turned out to not be what it was cracked up to be?
0: Yeah, I struggled through grad school like all graduate students. You know, there was a lot of work, a very long time for a very uncertain outcome. And I got my first job at Princeton, and that shocked me as much as all those people around me, I think. And I get to Princeton, and I'm like, this is, as far as an academic goes, this is as good as it gets. And I get there, and it's this wonderful university, and I have these amazing students. And I get there, and my life kind of falls apart. A long-term relationship I had been in ended very abruptly. I suddenly found myself really depressed, living, you know, alone in central New Jersey. I barely knew anyone. And all of this pain that had come from kind of the earlier stages of my life really welled up in me. And I could barely function in front of my classes. I wasn't eating. I wasn't sleeping. And I have to say that was probably for me one of the kind of low points of my life. And there was this irony of like, oh, my God, I got everything that I worked for and life feels kind of terrible.
8: I understand that it got bad enough that you briefly considered taking a rather drastic step. Tell me what happened in that moment, Eric.
0: Well, I was standing on the sidewalk of a very, very busy street in New Jersey, and I'm standing there right on the curb, and I was just carrying around so much pain. And it occurred to me that, oh, all this pain would go away if I just stepped in front of the speeding truck that was coming towards me. And then that impulse, I've never had an impulse like that before, scared the daylights out of me. Because A, it was this kind of very strong self-destructive impulse. And B, you know, getting run over by a garbage truck in central New Jersey seemed a truly humiliating way to go. So it was at that moment that I said, okay, I need to fix things. And that's really when I started pursuing therapy in great detail.
8: I'm wondering, as you went through these decades trying to find yourself and finding yourself coming up short, what did you tell yourself? Did you just say, I'm looking in the wrong place, or I haven't looked hard enough?
0: Well, I think in my 20s, like a lot of people, I was chasing this gold star illusion. I thought, well, whatever dissatisfaction I'm having now, you know, if I could just get that next gold star. So if I could just finish my PhD, if I could just get that great job, if I could just, you know, buy the perfect house, all of these things that we think are so important, then all of these problems and, you know, discontentment that I'm feeling will somehow or another just solve themselves and go away. And what I was finding was just the opposite. The more I was going further down the path of this gold star trajectory, the worse I seemed to be doing.
8: Eric spent years trying to find himself in order to understand how to become happy and fulfilled. Eventually, he came to realize that the search was misguided. When we come back, the surprising reason Eric couldn't find the self he was looking for. 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I'm Shankar Vedantam. 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
8: This is Hidden Brain. I'm Shankar Vedantam. For two decades, Eric Oliver has taught a popular course at the University of Chicago about the search for self-knowledge. After years searching for his own true self, Eric came to realize why the quest had been unproductive. He didn't have a single unitary core to his being. Eric's high school English teacher had instructed him to follow the ancient command to know thyself. But what if there is no single self to know? Eric, you say that, in fact, the Greeks themselves did not mean know thyself when they told us know thyself. What did they mean?
0: They really meant something more like know thy place. And for most of human history, these were probably the best three words you could live by. Most of our ancestors lived in very small tribes, tightly bound by custom and tradition. They didn't worry about what made them happy or how they would find true love or what their purpose in life would be, because all of those things were arranged for them. Who they were, who they should love, what they should do, all of those things were prescribed by custom and tradition. And so the best thing they could do was simply to go along with that custom tradition, because in return, the tribe would protect them and nurture them and keep them going. It was only around 300 years ago, with the birth of the Enlightenment, the rise of market capitalism, the rise of liberalism and liberal democracy, where we prioritize individual rights and liberties, that this modern notion of self, this individualized, autonomous, seeking one's own purpose in life self, really came to displace that old meaning of know thyself.
8: I'm wondering if there was a moment when you realized that the search for your one true self was in fact a problematic search, that there were many selves inside you. Can you think of a moment when that became apparent to you, Eric?
0: I think it probably hit me first when I went on my first long meditation retreat. And so I went on this silent 10-day meditation retreat, and at one point, I was thinking during the retreat, it's like, oh, I want to meditate because I want to be a better person. And if I could just meditate somehow or another, maybe that will make me a better person and all my problems could go away. And I realized that there was no person really that was there, because when I quieted my mind down and I was just there in my own conscious experience, there was no single, stable, solitary thing there. It was more like a diffuse cloud of energy that was constantly in flux. And I realized that, oh, these thoughts that I typically identify with, this ego, this feeling of Eric, professor, guy, American, etc., all those were just kind of ephemeral flotsam, kind of on the surface of this much bigger roiling stew of energy that was, in a lot of ways, very ineffable.
8: You've done a lot of thinking about the different ways in which we can understand how the self is divided. You've thought a lot about Charles Darwin, who introduced the radical notion that humans are animals driven by, you know, survival-based instincts. Why would Darwin's idea challenge the notion of a single unitary self, Eric?
0: Well, once we start looking at our evolutionary lineage, we come to some kind of disturbing qualities about ourselves. For one, everything that is alive on this planet traces back to one common ancestor that lived about 3.7 billion years ago. And scientists have playfully named this creature Luca. And Luca had the seeds of genes that are in every little living thing today. And so one thing that means is that
31: in a lot of ways, everything that we see that's around us are cousins to us. We're all part of the same underlying life force that started burning in this creature that lived 3.7 billion years ago. And everything that we are is, in a lot of ways, an elaboration on these self-processes that started with Luca. And it gets even more complicated because once you start looking at your cellular structure, you begin to realize there is no single being there. For example, each of our cells contain mitochondria. And mitochondria are interesting because they have an entirely different DNA than the DNA that programs for us. And so in a lot of ways, we're an amalgamation of two different species at the cellular level. Mm. And then, of course, we're multicellular, so we're all of these cells coming together and carrying around also a microbiome with thousands of other species kind of living in and amongst us. And even this sense of perception and consciousness that we have is really the orchestration of all of these cells coming together. And once you begin to appreciate that that's your physical reality, that that's what's behind this experience of being, you realize there's not really a single solitary I there. It's much more of a we.
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2: You know, these different cells inside us that have their own agendas.
3: That's exactly right. And one way to think about that is that yourself is not a solitary thing. It's a process, or more accurately, a set of processes. And these processes sometimes work together, but sometimes they work at cross purposes. So you have a cellular self, which is your cells metabolizing energy. You have an animal self that's there making maps of reality and making predictions about what it thinks is going to happen next. Of course, we humans have language. So we have this linguistic self where we've created culture and laws and morals and identities. And those are a big part of our self processes as well. And so a lot of these oftentimes are in conflict with one another. Like what our animal self is either predicting or wanting or desiring may be very, very strongly at odds with what our linguistic self tells us we need to be doing at that moment.
2: You also talk about the tension between our higher cognitive faculties and some of our survival-based instincts, and how in some ways these tensions are compounded by modern life. Talk about the relationship we might have with food and how that's shaped both by ancient cues, but also ancient cues that are out of step with the modern world in which we live.
3: Right. So I have a real weakness. I feel about ice cream the way that Frederick the Great felt about tall Prussian soldiers. And I just, sugar in particular, just has me wrapped around its little crystalline finger. I just love it, especially late at night. And that's when the ice cream cravings really hit like a freight train. And this is a lot of conflict for me. And that craving for ice cream is situated in some deep biological signals in our brains about what sugar rewards for us. When we consume sugar, it's signaling to our brain, hey, this is a lot of calories. This is a great thing for us to eat. And if we were in the wild, we would just be all over it. And then we live in a consumeristic culture where we're just flooded in all of these things that hijack our neural systems. We can see it in just all the consumeristic pleasures that are offered to us in our modern capitalist society. And so all of these things are really taking our animal processes and just hijacking them and pulling them out of whack. And so no wonder we often feel so torn apart and pulled in so many different directions.
2: Another reason we find ourselves divided against ourselves is that most of us tend to identify with our conscious minds as if that is the whole of who we are, when in fact we are powerfully driven by forces that are outside of our conscious awareness. Talk about this idea that even at a psychological level, it's not like there's one of us.
3: Right. And we could see this in what I would describe as sort of this fourth layer of self, which I would call the egoistic self. So all of us have these egos, and egos are really just these suite of neural processes that are there to help us get what we want from other people. And our egos, you know, defend our entitlements and our rights, but they also are there to keep us from saying awkward things or things that might later get us in trouble. So we have these suite of ego mechanisms, and they get wrapped up in our identities and our aspirations. We can see this oftentimes when we're just daydreaming, and oftentimes we drift into thinking, oh, I shouldn't have done that before. That was such a terrible mistake. Or, oh, I can't wait for this to happen, and dreaming about the future. And our egos always pull us oftentimes in these very uncomfortable directions here. And we typically then think that that's the totality of ourselves. We oftentimes just get so compressed by these ego processes. They typically dominate our field of consciousness that we get cut off from all the other things that are going on that are animating us. So, you know, we're so busy thinking about ourselves, we don't really taste the food that we're shoveling into our mouths. So we don't notice the beauty of nature around us or just the smaller ways of connecting with another person. And

These are really the challenges of self-knowledge, because a big part of wanting to know ourselves is getting to decompress from these ego processes so they don't loom so large and just dominate our conscious attention the way they typically do.

0: talk a moment about this idea that even as we are going about our lives, you know, trying to shape our lives and doing things consciously, we're often influenced by a host of things that lie outside of our conscious awareness. I mean, in some ways, this is at the heart of, you know, everything that we have done at Hidden Brain these last many years, which is this idea that there are biases inside us that are operating outside of our awareness.
1: Yes, psychologists have a really eloquent way of describing this, and they call this System 1 and System 2 thinking. So System 1 thinking is our fast, intuitive, reflexive types of thinking. It's the kind of information processing that our brains do without really thinking at all. It's much more reflexive and habitual. It's, you know, how I know just to walk to work without even thinking about where I'm going, for example. And that typically orients us throughout a lot of the day, and we're not even aware of it. It's just kind of on autopilot. What we're typically aware of is what psychologists call System 2 thinking. And this is when we encounter something that requires a decision, where we encounter some anomalous information or something that's in conflict. So, for example, when I'm trying to resist ice cream, but I find myself walking to the bodega and that conflict going on, that's my System 2 thinking in full flower there. And when we think of this concept, for example, of free will, what it really is System 2 thinking.
0: Eric, you're a political scientist, and I understand that you've seen evidence in your own field that we have different political selves inside of us. Talk about this idea for a minute.
1: What we can see when in a lot of our politics is an intuitive kind of politics where people say, oh, just don't trust my thinking. I just go with my gut. Well, the problem is think about what our gut tells us. And I try to get at the sense of how much people rely on their intuitions with a series of survey questions. For example, I would ask somebody, would you rather stab a photograph of your family 5 times with a sharp knife or stick your hand in a bowl of cockroaches? And, you know, you would think, oh, well, the rational brain would be like, why would I want to stick my hand in a bowl of cockroaches? But about 50% of people say, no, I'd rather do that than stab a photograph of my family with a knife, even though that's just a symbolic cost. But because it resonates so much with their intuitions, it seems real to them. And I think that's what a lot of our politics today are we have various kinds of political messages out there that really bypass or circumvent our rational minds and really trigger our intuitions to get us to think about things in ways that are oftentimes very contrary to the rationalistic demands of living in a democracy.
0: So when you think about recent events in politics, I mean, I think many people will say, well, I am thinking about them rationally. I am thinking about them deliberately. It's just the other side that's not being rational and deliberate. How would you respond to that, Eric?
1: Well, I pride myself, I'm a university professor, so I pride myself on being a very rationalistic person. But even still, like, I will see some injustice online and immediately get enraged. And rather than seeing the complexity of the circumstances, I will immediately say, those people are bad. Those are the ones who should be targeted. You know, that's my first, you know, those people are evil. They're horrible. How could they be doing that? And that's that intuitive sense, like wanting to scapegoat somebody, wanting to come to a very quick and easy conclusion. And a lot of this goes back to what our animal brains are trying to do. Remember, our animal brains are prediction machines. They're taking in lots and lots of information from the world, and they're trying to map reality and make predictions about what they think is going to happen next. And our animal brains love certainty, because certainty is how we can make quick and efficient decisions and predictions. So rather than coexist with the anxiety of uncertainty, we will immediately glom on to a scapegoat or some quick or easy explanation for something, oftentimes at the expense of the more complicated reality underneath it.
0: Another reason we are divided against ourselves is that we adopt different personas depending on the setting and the people we are with. This notion of a psychological persona was first introduced by Carl Jung. What did he mean by this term, Eric?
1: So I was talking earlier about the egoistic self. It's the part of our psychology that is trying to make its way and help us make our way through our social worlds. And here's the funny thing about the egoistic self. It doesn't lend itself to science that well, scientific inquiry that well. We don't know where in the brain the ego really resides. We don't know about its all its constituent parts. And funnily enough, the way we know about this egoistic self is through our stories. So if you think about, like, when you go to therapy, for example, what do? You tell your therapist your stories, the stories of your day, the stories of your life. And you interpret those stories. And that's how you begin to dissect and understand this egoistic self. Well, then the big question is, okay, we have these stories. How should we interpret them? And this is where someone like Carl Jung could be very useful. Now, Carl Jung was not really a scientist. He was much more of a mystic. But he offers us some really interesting conceptual tools for interpreting our own stories. And one of his great insights was this idea that we have personae. And the word personae comes from Latin origins, and it originally meant the masks that Etruscan mimes used to wear in early dramas. And they're literally the masks that we present ourselves to the world around us. And all of us have a wide collection of these personae, and we tend to take one off depending on whatever circumstance that we're in. So when I'm in front of my students, I have the persona of the authoritative professor, because they seem to like that. When I'm with my friends, I'm the more jovial clown. With my children, I try to be the nurturing father. And these are all parts of myself, but they don't necessarily define myself in its totality because I'm constantly switching them. What works in one moment is not necessarily going to work in another moment. So acting the jovial clown won't work at a serious academic conference. And so part of knowing ourselves is both recognizing when we're in our different personas, but also recognizing that our personae are not us. The mask that I'm wearing at any given moment is not me. It's just a vehicle, a convenience for negotiating with this period of time. And the more that I identify or invest in strongly in that one persona, I think the more distorted my experience of being is going to become.
0: I understand that you grew up in Texas and found yourself in New England at one point. Talk about the masks you had to wear and the masks you had to take off.
1: Well, one of my favorite stories about this is I grew up in Texas, and even though I grew up in Houston, I never felt a strong identity of Texan. Like, I never had a cowboy hat. I never had, you know, cowboy boots. I never drove a truck or any of that stuff. And I got to go to college in New England, and I thought, oh, wow, I'm going to go to New England, and I'm going to, you know, find all these people who have, you know, are intellectual and cultural and all of these values that I have. And I get there, and the funny thing is the one thing that people found most interesting about me was that I was from Texas, and at the time, this is especially girls. And so, ironically, I found myself playing up my Texan-ness. And like when I went home for that first winter break and my sister asked me what I wanted for Christmas, I said, how about some cowboy boots?
0: We are not one self, but many. An instinctual animal and a polite citizen. An unconscious mind and a conscious actor. A shifting cast of characters that are appropriate to our roles as parents, friends, and colleagues. But if discovering your one true self is impossible, is it possible to know your different selves? That's when we come back. 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I'm Shankar Vedantam. 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
0: This is Hidden Brain. I'm Shankar Vedantam. 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Where one side of you wanted something, while another wanted something entirely different. How did you resolve this contradiction? Did you resolve this contradiction? If you have a personal story you'd be willing to share with the Hidden Brain audience, please find a very quiet room and record a voice memo on your phone. 2 or 3 minutes is plenty. Email it to us at feedback@hiddenbrain.org. 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Again, that's feedback@hiddenbrain.org. The poet Walt Whitman famously wrote, "Do I contradict myself? Very well then, I contradict myself. I am large. I contain multitudes." Eric Oliver is the author of How to Know Yourself, The Art and Science of Discovering Who You Really Are. Eric, after many years of working to reconcile the various parts of yourself, you created a course, The Intelligible Self, which you've been teaching at the University of Chicago for the past 20 years. What is the aim of this course?
1: Its aim is to help my students expand the vocabulary of their own lived experience. And a lot of us, myself included, especially when we were young, go through living according to stories that we probably didn't write for ourselves. So in order to get my parents' love and approval, I need to, you know, be a good boy. If I want to have a happy life, I need to have, you know, this high status job. If I want to feel fulfilled, I've got to find this sort of perfect love. And these are stories that are oftentimes, you know, fed to us by our parents or culture or other people. And they're not really the stories that we have figured out for ourselves because we don't necessarily know who we are. And if we want to know who we are, we need to begin to have a richer set of concepts that are available to kind of apprehend, well, what's going on behind this experience of being me?
0: I understand that one of the first precepts in this course is to help students understand not to expect a single unified self.
1: Right. And one of the things I do with the class is I give them a questionnaire and I ask them things like, you know, who are you or what are you? And they typically give me kind of pat answers. You know, I am a sister, I am a daughter, I am a student. And I try to say, well, let's start with that because you're not a sister to me, I'm your professor, or you're not a student to your parents. And we begin to see that a lot of the ways that we commonly think of as the singular parts of the self are really just conveniences. Or as I like to describe to them, you know, we are not nouns, we are verbs. There's no part of us, you know, down to the molecular level, up to the cellular level, up to the psychological level, that's static. We are beings of constant change and flow. And so a big part of beginning to apprehend what's going on behind this feeling of being me is seeing what is it that's channeling this flow? How is it arising? Where is it out of balance? Where are blockages? How can I make it flow better?

0: I love the idea that we are not nouns but verbs, and that gets at the idea that it's not just that there are many of us within each of us, but there are many of us, and these many selves are also constantly changing. So I don't want the same things I wanted 15 years ago. I'm probably not going to want the things I want today 15 years from now.
1: Right. And I think it goes to a misconception I had when I was young, which I thought, oh, if I could just get a handle on this self, like that it was this thing and I could master it, then everything would be fine. And the flip side of that was whenever I was feeling terrible about myself, I felt, well, if I'm this thing, I'm a flawed thing. I'm a bad thing. You know, if I'm feeling discomfort, it must be because I'm somehow or another broken. And when you let go of thinking of yourself as a thing and you begin to appreciate the far more subtle and difficult idea that you're a process, one of the great things about that is that you'll see these fixed conceptions of yourself begin to melt away. And rather than being a broken thing, maybe you're just a slightly misaligned process. And The good news with that is that processes we can fix.
0: What does it mean to understand that we are a process? Can you give me a tangible feeling of what that means for an individual? Where do I take that and how do I run with it?
1: If you engage in a contemplative practice, as you begin to sort of quiet your mind down and open your consciousness up, what you begin to appreciate about your own physicality is that it always has this effervescence, that we are beings of energy. Now, most of the time, this experience of luminescence is so subtle, it just gets crowded out in our ordinary consciousness and we don't really experience it. But the more that we can get in touch with those aspects of ourselves, where we can quiet our minds down, where we can kind of open up our sensory experience to kind of the more raw, unfiltered information coming through our perceptions, the more glorious our experience of being becomes. And I think this is what is at the heart of a lot of spiritual practices. It's very much at the heart of the contemplative practice. And so a lot of what I'm trying to do with this class, and in some ways with this book, is give people some tools so that they can decompress from a lot of the things that dominate their consciousness and begin to open up some space for this inner feeling of effervescence to make itself more available.

0: One of the philosophers you cite is your own cat. Tell me what your cat has to teach the rest of us, Eric.
1: Well, one of the things I always notice is that my cat seems to live so much better than I do. Like, she just seems perfectly content in herself. She's happy to just stay curled up in a cute little ball. And I've always wondered, like, why is it that my cat, who's a far simpler creature than I am, is so much happier than I am? And more importantly, what is it that I could do to maybe live a little bit more like my cat? And one of the things that I'm burdened with that my cat doesn't have is this discursive mind. The fact that I'm a creature of language and that language dominates my ordinary consciousness. And so a lot of the times I'm there and I'm ruminating and my thoughts are twirling around on one subject or another. And I have this mental dialogue going in my head. And it's kind of the byproduct of being this linguistic being. And so a lot of what I try to do to go throughout my day, to live in a less encumbered way, is to try to be deliberative, yet not so caught up in my own thoughts. Like this morning, for example, I was getting really nervous about this interview. And I was like, oh, I'm going on Hidden Brain. This is going to be a great thing. But oh, this is a lot of pressure. And I was just thinking, like, okay, is this thought helping anything? Is my obsessing over about how well I'm going to perform in this conversation really making my life any better? And the answer, like with a lot of my thoughts, was no. And so what can we do in those moments? Well, we can let go of the thought and just say, okay, that thought's not really working for us. Let's let it go. And maybe just focus on the breath, because one of the wonderful things about our existence is that the breath is this one kind of neutral constant. It's this remarkably peaceful place of refuge for us. When our minds are in so much storm, the breath is a place that we can always come back to that has no judgment, that has, you know, no criticism, that, you know, is just the breath. I like to sort of tell my students that, you know, there are really only two certainties in life, which are breath and taxes.
0: In many ways, these sound like practices that are connected to, you know, yoga or meditation. Are these things that you practice, Eric?
1: Yes. So I've been practicing both yoga and meditation for about 30 years. Not in any kind of like big fancy ways, but I try to spend about 15 or 20 minutes meditating every day and try to spend about 20, 30 minutes doing yoga. And I find these remarkably helpful in terms of stabilizing my mood, helping me keep things in perspective. For someone who isn't in a religious tradition like myself, these are the things that provide me a spiritual discipline, a way of kind of getting in touch with the energies that animate me, that is not simply this world of ideas that I'm so typically caught up in. And I've found these incredibly helpful for me in terms of at least helping redress some of the imbalances in my self processes.
0: Do you have students actively try and practice this?
1: Yes. So I will typically teach them a little bit of meditation, partly just to get them a sense of, oh, tasting what might be behind this ordinary experience of being here. So we will sit in class and I'll say, okay, we're just going to spend the next 10 minutes just focusing on our breath. And we do this, and then and I say at the end of this, okay, how many of you were able to do that? And everyone says, no, I'm thinking about, you know, what's going to be on my phone or what my next exam is going to be or all these things. And I say, okay, well, what's going on behind that? Because remember, all I asked you to do was focus on your breath, yet your mind was generating this whole torrent of thoughts and ideas. And that's the beginning where we can begin to apprehend, okay, our thoughts and ideas do not define us. You know, despite what Rene Descartes deduced, we are not just simply beings of thought. We are far more deep and complex than that. And similarly, I sometimes like to take my students and help them do a little yoga too. And it's just simple sort of stretching. And the reason why I focus on yoga is I think a big part of living better is this two-step process of, on the one hand, recognizing where our imbalances are and then learning to let go of them. And one of the things that I try to teach them is that letting go is not a passive activity. We often think about letting go as, oh, I'm just going to let go of it and just kind of kick back. And that's not really how we work. If we really want to let go, that's a vigorous, engaged activity for us. It's about actively pushing back against these habitual patterns, these kind of system one and system two thinking routines that typically dominate our consciousness. And in cultivating a more deliberate way to live, we have to kind of push back against those mental habits. And that takes a lot of work. It's a very vigorous, engaging activity. And interestingly, yoga is kind of an interesting metaphor for this, because when we're doing yoga, we're not just simply just kicking back and stretching. We're engaging some muscles to loosen up others. And so I think the yoga practice, at least as far as like the physical asanas that we do in the West, which we call yoga, are really good lessons in that engagement with letting go.
0: You talked to me earlier about the idea that, you know, all of life is interconnected, that there is a single source, a common ancestor that connects everything on Earth. You say that there are times in your life when you feel these different cells inside you are all connected, and not just with each other, but with other creatures as well. Talk about these moments, Eric. They almost sound mystical.
1: They are. I have one experience in particular that stands out. So when I was younger, I used to go backpacking in the wilderness by myself. And for anyone who's done this, backpacking by yourself in the wilderness is both exhilarating and horrifying. It's really scary, especially at night when you're there and you feel very, very vulnerable. And then there are all the sounds of the wilderness kind of coming up, and it's in the dark. And I would often find myself having a hard time falling asleep because I was just convinced that there was some bear or cougar or axe-wielding maniac who was about to come and get me. And one night I said, okay, I'm going to flip the script on this. And I started thinking, instead of hearing every rustle in the bushes as an imminent threat, I would think of them as friendly hellos, because all of these other creatures are my cousins in the life force. We are all part of the same fire of life that has been going on this planet for at least 3.7 billion years. We're all different expressions of this. To use another metaphor, it's like there's one big tree of life, and we're all just very, very different leaves. And once I was able to sort of tap into that, this really deep feeling of kind of continuity and connection really just enveloped me. That kind of lonely vulnerability that I oftentimes feel and carry around really went away. Now, that was also a bit of an illusion because, yeah, sure, a lot of those animals probably would have happily made a meal out of me given the opportunity. And it's both kind of a wonderful thing and a mixed blessing for us, because on the one hand, it means we're never truly alone. Like I said earlier, we are an amalgamation of different beings coming together that are underneath this experience of an I, a singular I. And part of, I think, knowing ourselves and opening up our minds to ourselves is getting more in touch with a more collective sense of being. That, you know, I am just not an I. I am both this multicellular creature, but I'm also connected with everyone else around me. My self-processes do not exist in isolation. They are the byproduct of my social interactions. So we are deeply interconnected. On the other hand, it also means that each of us doesn't really matter all that much. And that's a bit of a gut punch, at least for me, because I like to believe that I'm special and, you know, that I'm distinctive, but really I'm not. And so part of appreciating that is also letting go of this kind of egoistic conceit that somehow or another, you know, I am distinct in the universe. And I think the more that we can actually let go of that, the more peaceful our experience of being becomes.

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1: Well, thank you so much, Shankar, for having me. 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
0: Do you have questions or comments about what it means to know yourself? 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Tara Boyle is our executive producer. I'm Hidden Brain's executive editor. 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I'm Shankar Vedantam. 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
2: Nod. Actor Josh O'Connor says he got some of the best acting advice ever in a text from Mr. Steven Spielberg. O'Connor didn't know how to play a certain scene until he got a text from Spielberg saying, "The door's on the latch, just push." According to O'Connor, it, quote, unlocked the whole scene for me. It's genius. But it wasn't actually genius. It was a text Spielberg meant for his wife, who apparently doesn't know how to open a door. The advice helped O'Connor nonetheless, and that story is a testament that directing might not actually be that hard.
3: Okay. So here are your choices, Vanessa. From Josh Gondelman. From Josh Gondelman, how Andrew Lloyd Webber, Lord Andrew Lloyd Webber, got the idea for Cats from a CAT scan. From Shantira Jackson, how Michael B. Jordan got valuable life advice just by playing golf with Samuel L. Jackson. And from Shane Torres, how the actor in the lead in Steven Spielberg's new movie got brilliant advice from Spielberg in a text that wasn't even meant for him. Which of these was the real story of unexpected but life-changing advice in the news?
4: This is the hardest decision I've ever had to make. just because I am a cat mom, I'm gonna go with A and Andrew Lloyd Webber.
3: You're gonna go with Josh's story of how Andrew Lloyd Webber knew that his next big musical would be about some animal. Didn't know which one.
4: No, then I will go with I'll go with B then.
3: You're gonna go with B, the second story you heard. That is Shantira's story of how Michael B. Jordan went golfing. Well, to bring you the real story, here's actually the person who got that fabulous advice.
5: I received this text from Steven saying, "The door is on the latch, just push." And it unlocked the whole scene for me.
3: That was Josh O'Connor speaking on Fresh Air about the wise text he accidentally got from Steven Spielberg that led to his acting breakthrough. I'm so sorry, Vanessa, but as you heard, Shane had the real answer. You did earn a point, though, for Shantira for her uplifting story about Samuel L. Jackson swearing. Thank you so much for playing.
4: Thank you.
3: Take care.
4: Bye-bye.
3: Bye-bye.
6: Appreciate your great advice, but I don't want to do my
3: head. And now the game we call Not My Job. Robert Smigel has been one of the funniest people in comedy for decades, but you probably wouldn't recognize him, because he's usually just off camera from his alter ego, Triumph, the insult comic dog. He's also written for Saturday Night Live, Late Night with Conan O'Brien, many movies, TV shows, and in his new podcast, he helps non-funny people be funny. Robert Smigel, welcome to Wait, Wait, Don't Tell Me.
7: Thank you so much. Thank you so much. Great to be here.
3: It's so great to have you.
7: Well, I'm a big fan of the show. I really am.
3: Well, thank you. And I'm a huge fan of yours. In fact, I was amazed to discover just this week that you're not really a brilliantly successful sketch and comedy writer, producer, performer. You are a failed dental student.
7: Oh, is that? Yeah, big time failure.
3: Yeah.
7: Yes.
3: And another thing I found out was that your father was...
7: Yes.
3: And I don't know if I've ever said this phrase before, a legendary dentist.
7: He was. He dwarfs my achievements in comedy, I have to say. He's like the Steve Martin of dentistry. He sort of developed the tooth bonding technique, and he went from there and revolutionized dentistry, and I'm very proud to be a son.
8: It sounds like your dad made dentistry sexy.
7: He did. He made it, and I'm making comedy gross.
3: and you actually tried to follow in his giant footsteps.

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2: And looking at it through the lens of the people that I grew up with in a working class town in the upper Midwest, those who I fought with, and those who I now serve. In those last 30 years, we've had over 20 years of failed military interventions, $3 trillion, 3 million combat tours, over 7,000 of our own dead, tens of thousands of others dead. And what's not in those numbers is the unequal burden that was borne by the working class.
3: He goes on to say in that speech that we often mistake the core debate here for being a policy conversation. But what is a conversation about trust. And that the foreign policy establishment has lost trust. It has broken faith. So you're sort of half in and half out of that establishment. I think a good place to start is, how do you see this question of trust? How was it lost, if it was, and what builds it?
4: Yeah. Well, again, I mean, what Congressman Crow said right there about the key divide being between those who see Trump as the problem and Trump as a symptom, I think is right on. I think that explains a lot of the debate right now. I'm very much on the symptom side. And I think, you know, the lack of trust, I mean, it really does come down to this one line from Trump that others have used, and that is the system is rigged. Americans can see it. They can feel it in the lack of control that they feel over their own lives, of economic lives, political lives, social lives. And I think that attaches to foreign policy, because one of the big, you know, whether it's, you know, the war in Iraq, which was, you know, again, sold to the Americans on what people understand now were misstatements or outright lies. You had the financial crisis in 2008, which, again, not necessarily a foreign policy crisis, but I think its global impact and certainly its domestic impact. All of these things add up to, an elite establishment that either doesn't know what it's doing or is simply looking after its own interests. And I think one of the speeches that I've referenced a lot is the speech that J.D. Vance gave at the Republican National Convention in 2024, where he talked about his own personal story and what communities, deindustrialized communities, suffered. The lie that was told about, you know, neoliberal trade economics, NAFTA, the war in Iraq that he served in. He laid out a whole story of elite failure, of lies that were told to working people like the ones that he grew up with.
5: In small towns like mine in Ohio, or next door in Pennsylvania or Michigan, in states all across our country, jobs were sent overseas and our children were sent to war. And somehow, a real estate developer from New York City by the name of Donald J. Trump was right on all of these issues while Biden was wrong.
4: And I think what Democrats really have to do, and I think what Congressman Crow was starting to talk about in that speech, what I think was a really good speech, is, you know, Democrats need to come up, first of all, with an acknowledgement of the real problem that connects with the one that Americans are feeling, but offer a compelling vision. Okay, this is how we're actually going to govern in a way that can change your life and make it better.
3: You mentioned J.D. Vance in the 2024 campaign. Mm-hmm. I mean, Vance ran that campaign very much articulating a view that Donald Trump was the anti-war candidate, that Donald Trump meant an end to these kinds of foreign entanglements, these dumb wars. Now, obviously, we are enmeshed in Iran. What happened?
4: Well, it turns out that Donald Trump lies. That is one of the things that happened. But you're right. I mean, both Vance and Trump, in the months and especially the weeks before Election Day 2024, leaned in hard on this anti-war message. Trump was a pro-peace president. We were going to get out of these dumb, endless wars. That's actually something he ran on in 2016 as well. Democrats just abandoned the anti-war lane and left it wide open for Trump. And again, I said then and I say now, obviously, no one should believe Trump. But I do think he had at least the political intelligence to recognize that that was an attractive message. And I think Democrats really need to understand that.
3: I think by the end of Biden's presidency, the feeling many Americans have about him

0: Manchas produced by Roland Hu. Fact-checking by Michelle Harris with Mary Marge Locker and Julie Beer. Our senior audio engineer is Jeff Geld, with additional mixing by Isaac Jones and Johnny Simon. Our executive producer is Claire Gordon. The show's production team also includes Marie Cassione, Annie Galvin, Kristen Lin, Emma Kelbeck, Jack McCordick, Marina King, and Jan Koble. Original music by Aman Sahota and Pat McCusker. 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

0: Good afternoon and welcome to Folk and Acoustic Music. My name is Michael Stock, here every Sunday on WLRN. Opening up the program, some music from Africa featuring the guitar playing of Ali Faka Touré and the kora playing of Toumani Diabaté from an album they did a few years ago called In the Heart of the Moon. And playing some international music today. That's where I started off with that song. And so on today's program, I have the public storyteller coming by in about an hour. But right now in the studio is Attila Mendez. And Attila, welcome to WLRN.
1: Thank you. Thank you so much.
0: You just moved to South Florida recently.
1: Yeah. I just moved here. I saw a lot of good music since I've been here. In fact, I saw Ali Faka Touré's son at Zeze a couple months ago. So
0: yes.
1: I came here about a year and 3 months ago. So we had family here, and yeah.
0: Did you come to stay?
1: No, we were just going to stop by. We were going to go to New York, actually, and we're going to spend a couple months staying with my mother-in-law, Electra. And then while that was happening, I was like going to open mics, and I wound up just loving the music scene here in Florida and so much more that you just don't see when you visit Miami, you know. So
0: well, I'm certainly glad you never made it to New York.
1: So I love it here.
0: What open mic? So you performed at these open mics?
1: Yeah, actually, I tried a few. Some of them I was the only person over 18. Some of them I was the only person under 60. And finally, I settled for an open mic at Thank You Miami, run by this artist called Trickster 123. And there, I just really met my community from the get-go. I also met an incredible singer-songwriter, also very much in the folk genre, called Crystal Fire, and he had events at his house, these big get-togethers and these jams, and I just met a community there that's just like super open to different genres, very supportive, and then because I do production work, I also wind up producing some of these artists, and some became collaborators, some became clients. So
0: you're talking about Miami.
1: Yeah.
0: I have no idea what you're talking about.
1: So that's what people say. I think I'm innocent. I'm still full of prejudices about, like, not prejudice, but like preconceived notions, generalizations. And I was, I think, very lucky and just really, I was very lucky, but I also was really intentional when I came here, when I started going into music scene, of what I didn't want, because I'm 47 years old. I'm old as F. And I've had experience.
0: Well, thank you very much.
1: Sorry, but I've had experience with the things that I just it's not worth it. Like if I have to do that again, no, I want it to be something where other people are putting in work, where they're open to different genres and they're supportive and just genuine. Not, I don't like the whole, you know, in music there's so much. Oh, these people were too cool for them and all this shit.
0: Like, so you were surprised like when you discovered that scene down here?
1: Yeah.
0: Well, I still have that scene to discover.
1: Well, come on to one of these open mics. Thank You Miami, every Wednesday.
0: Where is it?
1: It's in the Little Havana. Mm-hmm. And it's a tiny little bar that has amazing community events. And again, it's called Thank You Miami. So
0: that's not the name of the bar.
1: It is.
0: Okay. Yeah. That's much I know. I got to get out more. But I did go out last Thursday to a kava bar in Fort Lauderdale. Yeah. I'll tell you what, we'll tell more about that because you're playing there this Thursday.
1: Yep, I'm playing there, yeah.
0: Okay, and how about, we'll start with a song, okay? Have the first song.
1: The first song I'm going to play is, I'll do one in French, actually, since it's the world show.
0: Oh, you're bilingual or trilingual?
1: Well, people here say I speak four languages: French, Spanish, English.
0: That's a home run lingual.
1: Yeah, although I'm mostly French is my native tongue, so it's my most comfortable one. But
0: okay, there is Attila Mendez.

0: Attila Mendez, live in the WLRN studio. You wrote that song.
1: Yeah, I wrote that song, yeah.
0: Is it a new song?
1: It's fairly new, yeah. I released it in November of last year, so.
0: Well, that is very recent.
1: Yeah, I don't know if I'm allowed to swear, but I was swearing in French, so.
0: Oh, I don't know if you realize that you also swore in English
1: before.
0: I'm sorry. Okay. Thank you for apologizing. Don't do it again. So not only do you make music, you produce music, and you found success here in the short time you're here now.
1: Yeah.
0: You have your own production company?
1: Yeah, it's called Attila Mobile Studio. Mm-hmm. And really, it started, again, going back to these open mics. These open mics are very diverse, and a lot of people will show up with their phones and backing tracks. And I showed up with my little instrument that I'm playing here, my little Braguinha. And I was like, I don't know, I'm going to do my thing, I guess. But I was kind of, a little insecure about having this little tiny acoustic instrument.
0: Since you mentioned it, it looks like a big ukulele with double strings, a mandolin.
1: Technically, it's a Braguinha. It's like the Portuguese ancestor of a ukulele.
0: Okay. Is that the instrument you learned on? Do you play guitar?
1: No, I'm a guitarist, but just to spice things up, I play this.
0: I see.
1: I love the size because I travel a lot. And
0: So you show up. Not only singing, but playing an instrument at these open mics.
1: Yeah, and so I was really insecure about it. And then I think what I found out is that there's a real hunger for that. So a lot of, and I wound up working with rappers and R&B artists, and there's so much electronic music in Miami. It's one of the capitals of the world for electronic music. Everybody, you know, now has got a little brother or cousin who can make an amazing track, you know, on their computer. And I can do a little bit of that too, but I think people are really hungry for somebody who can actually play instruments. And I know it's a bigger discussion, but I think with AI and everything, there's a real hunger for things that are a little bit less perfect, more acoustic, more organic, more free range.
0: More folky.
1: I'm the free range, so yeah. So that's a little bit of my angle. It's like, one of the first songs that I worked on when I came here with another artist was with Deshaun Aviano. It's called, and I'm trying not to swear again, but it's F-U-C-K.
0: What is with this? What is that like? Is that
1: I don't know.
0: Pop? What is it?
1: Oh, it's French. The French people swear a lot.
0: Oh, okay.
1: It's F-U-C-K ICE. Okay. ICE as in the agency.
0: Oh, okay.
1: And
0: that was the song that you produced?
1: Yeah, okay. And they brought it to me. It was a very trap, like heavy hip-hop song. And I also play Laoud, which is the Arabic stringed instrument. So I redid the whole mix. I put some Laoud on it. I played this instrument. So it had like really acoustic, folky.
0: And you got paid for it.
1: Yeah. So
0: So the open mics are not only helping you get the word out, you produce this stuff as well.
1: Yeah.
0: What happens after it gets produced? I guess it's up to the artist to take it to wherever they want to do with it.
1: Yeah, that song got it was submitted to the Grammys. The songs get released, they get put out, and
0: why don't you do electronic music then?
1: I have a little bit of in my own mixes, so you can find my stuff, Attila Mendez. I have about 30 releases on all platforms.
0: Mm-hmm.
1: And I do use. I mean, since I'm on the computer producing stuff, so I do use electronic elements. I do like it myself, but I think just coming here has really strengthened the fact.
0: Do me a favor. Give me a quick history of. It's not Attila Mendez. It's Orson.
1: Orson Horkler.
0: Oh, yeah. So give me a history of why you changed your name and how you got here. Like why you were born in France.
1: Yeah, it's not technically a name change. I mean, it's just my artist name. Like some people are called Jay-Z or whatever.
0: Oh, so you're not. You still like the name, obviously. It's your professional.
1: Yeah. I think. I was having a conversation with a friend of mine about. We're talking about how we had names that were not ethnically whatever. Like don't really represent. Like Orson. It sounds so Anglo-Saxon. There's not any Anglo-Saxon heritage in my family, and then my last name was something that was probably borrowed during the Austro-Hungarian Empire for political reasons. And so I was I wanted to have a different name than my legal name for my artwork, and I wanted Attila, which I love. He's kind of one of these historical figures that's like really popular in Hungary as the national hero.
0: Attila, you're talking about like Attila the Hun?
1: Yeah, Attila the Hun. Yeah.
0: I have like negative thoughts.
1: I know, exactly. And then, coming here to Miami, so when I give that name to people, they were like, especially the Cubans, they were like Caballo de Attila, because that's like something really, I don't know, like really bad or badass, like Attila. So it's the, horse, the horse of Attila. It's like the worst thing, of the most threatening thing, you know? So I wrote a song to Caballo de Attila.
0: So is that a compliment or not?
1: I'm not sure still yet.
0: so you changed. Well, I respect that now, Attila, because he was a hero.
1: He was a hero, and then I grew up in France. So in France, he was like absolutely like the war. He was the terrorist of the Middle Ages, you know. So I loved it. You know, when you grew up somewhere, you always have these people. Like we were taught Napoleon, whatever. He's this amazing guy, and then you're like 23 years old living in the U.S. and you're like, wait, he killed how many? 11 million people. Like, so I just think it's just interesting. And then my mom has a Galician heritage, so her maiden name is Rojas, and then I wanted something that was also Galician. Again, that was kind of how it started, and then I just ran with it, and it was.
0: That's when you started your music career.
1: No, it wasn't when I started. Just that I had gone under different names before that I got like taken over. there was bigger artists that had them, so about like 3 years ago, 4 years ago, I adopted that name, and then people know me by Attila now. And
0: Attila
1: Miami,
0: Mendez,
1: so.
0: it's your stage name, it's your production mm-hmm. company.
1: Yeah. Yeah.
0: Okay.
1: Yeah.
0: All right, how about another song?
1: Okay, great. Speaking of Caballo de Attila, no, I wrote a song called Caballo de Attila since I've been here, but I don't know all the lyrics by heart. So.
0: For people who can't see on radio, but on Facebook, on top of your, what instrument is that called again?
1: Braguinha.
0: Braguinha, what's that?
1: I wrote Esta Maquinita Mata la Migra. So it was inspired by, obviously, Woody Guthrie's guitar that says, this machine kills fascists, and this is
0: so
1: this
0: say,
1: little yeah. machine, Maquinita, kills La Migra, kills the immigration enforcement.
0: Oh, cool. So that's a recent a tattoo, is it what you call a burning?
1: Yeah. Yeah, it's like about from a year ago, but...

0: Attila Mendez here in the studio. That ended kind of abruptly.
1: Yeah, no, I'm so sorry.
0: What was that song about?
1: So that song, one of the big topics that inspires me is migration, just in general.
0: Immigration.
1: Yeah, immigration. But like I say migration because it's like any kind of, you know, legal, mm-hmm. not legal, in the grand sense of the word. Because I came here from France when I was 18 in the U.S. And I have the experience of being being in a different place, and also... I lived in like rural Maine, where I, after 9/11, things got pretty complicated being not from there. So I had some of these experiences, and at the same time, I have this humongous privilege where I have two first world citizenships, and it gives me a responsibility every single day that I can't live up to, I guess. And so I have an affinity to that, to that topic, and also something where I feel a lot of responsibility.
0: Do you?
1: Yeah. And so it kind of leaks into, this is like a love song, but sometimes those topics just leak into there. Mm-hmm. And I was inspired. We were living in Little Havana the first year, and I was getting educated, getting schooled, as I say, on some of the migration from... people from Cuba in the 90s and 2000s. And so there's a little bit of that, how do you call it, like lexicon that got into the song.
0: What language was that?
1: In Spanish.
0: It was Spanish, okay. Wow, that was great. Thank you. I'm sure that goes over well at the open mics that you do.
1: Yeah. Yeah, I think so. I mean, yeah, obviously it worked. One thing that took me some time to get confident with, just like singing in the language of whatever songs come to me. Like I'm trying to be less, I have less of a filter now, and to be to embrace it, because at least one of these things where I think it's cool, but I lacked confidence before, and also I had this experience of growing up in France where I idolized American music. I think I was the only kid in France who had a tape of Willie Nelson.
0: Was it a dream of yours to come to America?
1: Yeah, absolutely, yeah.
0: When did the opportunity arise?
1: So I grew up in suburbs of Paris, northern suburbs of Paris. It's like very inner city-like. When my dad was in the U.S. when I was growing up there, and so as soon as I turned 18 and I could legally leave, I asked my dad for a one-way ticket, and I came to the U.S.
0: So nice of your dad.
1: yeah, so.
0: You're still in touch with him, I assume.
1: He passed away, but...
0: I'm sorry.
1: But yeah, I didn't know him growing up, and I got to spend a lot of quality time with him, so... Okay. Very grateful for that. Definitely the best decision. It was like the first decision I took as an adult, and it was one of the best.
0: That's great. That's great. Congratulations. And you're now in Florida. Obviously, you didn't think you would like it.
1: Which is a whole different country, like, really.
0: Was that right? From Maine? Where else in the United States have you lived?
1: I lived in New York City for a couple of years, and I lived in New Orleans when I was way too young to live in New Orleans.
0: And when did you decide to pursue music as a career?
1: I've always wanted to. Since I was... maybe seven or so. My brother, I had a big brother who was with us for a little bit, and he was so good at coming up with games. And so we'd play like Knight and King or whatever. And then one day he's like, okay, we're going to play singer and producer. I'm like, what's that? So he had seen a movie about Elvis or something at school. So he gave me a task to write a song in a day. And then, so I wrote my first song. It was in French. And then after that, I was kind of obsessed with it. But my mom was very against it. She thought I was going to be a scientist.
0: Is your mom still alive?
1: Yeah.
0: And she's out. She's disappointed still?
1: No, now you know how parents are. Now she's proud of it. But I didn't get a guitar until I was like 14. And in the meantime, I was making up my own instruments. So I tried to make a guitar out of a box of Kleenex and some rubber bands. And you know what? I was just realizing the other day that I still do that. So in my production, we were talking earlier, like I create some of my own instruments that I use in my production, because now people use like samples and they're...
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2: And it's, you know, for me, from as an artist, it's also part of a way of controlling what I make. So, like, I first produce myself, and then
3: congratulations! And you do have a show coming up this Thursday. It's going to, I'm sure it's going to be crowded because it's such a small place.
2: yeah. And it's a very good vibe. I've been there before.
3: It's called Tiki Tide
2: in Fort Lauderdale.
3: The Cava House.
2: Tiki Tide Cava Bar, I think. But okay. Tiki Tide in Fort Lauderdale. It's a showcase that's organized by another person I met through these open mics at Thank You Miami called Chasm DOG, an incredible rapper. And
3: The shows are going to be you and all types
2: of
3: music. It's
2: going to be like very, yeah, definitely eclectic, yeah.
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2: And it's called Show Divide and Multiply Showcase.
3: Cool. That's fun. Thursday at Tiki Cava Bar.
2: Tiki Tide Cava Bar. It starts Thursday at 8 to 11. You know, nobody goes home too late.
3: No alcohol.
2: Good. No alcohol, yeah. So that's another thing I discovered here. I didn't even know what Cava was until I came to Miami. But a lot of the really cool music scenes here are happening in these tiny little Cava bars where... And it's a great place to have like people actually listen to your lyrics, you know.
3: Well, that's a whole other discussion.
2: Yeah.
3: let's finish up with another song.
2: Okay. I guess I've done French, Spanish.
3: Do you know English songs?
2: Yes.
3: What's this one?
2: Oh, it's called the longest title. It's called "I'll Be Your Noah, Zapata, Schindler, or Scholl," and it's about kind of like migrating and moving and how, I don't know. It's about a general topic. You can.
3: And I was right. It is English?
2: Yeah, it is in English. Yeah.

0: Attila Mendez live in the WLM studio. That was great. I appreciate coming in, sharing your music.
1: Thank you.
0: And if we want to find out more about you.
1: Yeah, so my music is Attila Mendez on Instagram, attilamendez.com. And then for my production work, Attila Mobile Studio, also on Instagram, and attilamobilestudio.com for my production work. So.
0: Well, thank you. And

We got so many songs to sing here tonight, we don't hardly know what to do with them. We got some folk songs and songs that people wrote and songs that people lent us and some that we stole. And some of them we hope you'll be singing with us. Some of them are fast and some of them are slow and some of them are just kind of half slow. And well, we got songs from all over the world now. We got a song here from Burgundy, lots of good stuff coming.

None of Us Are Free, done by the Sunshiners. The album is called Endangered Species, and that's a song that an older song that's originally done by Ray Charles. Before that, in the Sunshiners, we listened to Mindy Simmons. Mindy Simmons, a South Florida singer-songwriter who unfortunately passed away last year. Met her at the South Florida Folk Festival many years ago. We heard Mindy's One World, and opening up that set were the Weavers, talking about the importance of accepting all types of cultures. The Quilting Bee, that is a song from the album Kisses Sweeter Than Wine, concert release from 1951. It's actually released in 1994, but the recording is from 1951. Up next, here is Emma's Revolution.

Peter Mulvey. His recent album is called Love is the Only Thing. He sang it along with Sister Strings, and that is on the eve of the inaugural Peter Mulvey. Before that, we listened to Emma's Revolution, A Day in January. And I don't think there was a song before that, was there? Well, this is a song, this is new from Billy Simmons Jr.

0: Somebody say,
1: here, here, here.
0: Somebody cries, why? Somebody say,
1: here, here, here.
0: Somebody sing, hello. Somebody say,
1: here.

0: Somebody sing. Somebody sing.
1: Hello, hello, hello.
0: Somebody sing. Somebody cry.
1: Why, why?
0: Somebody sing. Somebody sing.
1: Hello, hello, hello.
0: Somebody sing.

0: Ladysmith Black Mambazo and Friends, the album from 2012. We heard Homeless singing with Ladysmith Black Mambazo, Sarah McLachlan. This is Folk and Acoustic Music. My name is Michael Stock. One more hour to go with a lot of international music. We'll start the next hour, though, with the public storyteller. This is WLRN and HD1, Miami, Fort Lauderdale, WKWM and HD1, Marathon, Key West, WPBB and HD1, Palm Beach Shores, W270AD, West Palm Beach, and WOLLHD2, Hope Sound.
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5: I hate driving on I-95 in South Florida. I don't know about you, but it's a white-knuckle experience, I think, every single time. Sometimes it feels like people are being chased by the cops, even though they probably aren't. You have people driving fast in the slow lane, slow in the fast lane, you know, all kinds of experiences. Some people hate flying, but I love flying. I feel totally safe up there. They're trained professionals, but on I-95, it's total amateur hour. I've been on a lot of outdoor adventures like whitewater rafting trips, and often people are a little apprehensive. They think it's dangerous, but the guide always says, your chances of being in an accident on the highway getting here are a lot worse than here on the river. And I agree with that because there are accidents all the time. Every morning, I get news alerts on my phone, and there's always a crash blocking one or two lanes. And this morning in Boca Raton, two lanes, because there was a crash. And I had my own experience with this one time. When I first moved to South Florida, I think it was like the early 90s when this happened. We were living in Boca Raton, where I still live. But I was race walking competitively, and my husband was a runner, competitive runner, and we were going to a race. It was in the summer down in Key Biscayne. It was like an evening summer series. And I was very excited because I just bought my very first car. It was a red Mitsubishi Mirage hatchback. It was so cute, I even named it Zog. So we're in the car, we were somewhere probably in North Miami, and traffic came slowed to a crawl. Something was happening up there. I mean, you never know. And then, crash. It's like, oh no, I got hit from behind and pushed into the car in front of me. So my little brand new car got it on both ends. It was a fairly significant amount of damage to bumpers, but not structural to the car. So, you know, we all got out to assess the damage, and the two men in front of me said, the one man said, I've got to take my buddy, you know, back. I promise I'll come back, because, of course, you have to file the police report. And he said, I'll never forget this. He said, my buddy is on work release from jail, and I've got to get him back or he's going to get in big trouble. Yeah, I didn't think to get any of the information from the man who left. I mean, it was just such a jarring experience because, oh, you know, we're going to be late. Well, is he really going to come back? I don't know. Probably not. It took a while for the police to get there because this was before cell phones. You know, and the traffic was all backed up, so it took the police a while to get back there. You know, I want to say it was maybe half hour, 45 minutes. The man who hit me from behind, he was a minister. So when the police got there, he actually tried to pin the blame on me, even though, you know, you always get the ticket. If you are the person who rear-ends somebody, you get the ticket. But he said, well, she stopped too fast. And the officer said, no, you know, you should have noticed. Then he fessed up that he was actually reading a map because he was going to this job interview. So he was the one who, you know, wasn't paying attention. And he was driving his mother's car. So it's a bad day for him. But the man who took his friend back to jail, he came back. I think it was within a half hour or so. You know, I had prejudged these two men, the man who, you know, had some kind of criminal record and his friend, and they were the honest ones. The minister was not the honest one. Fortunately, we did make it to the race on time, and I won an award. You wouldn't know it from looking at me now, but I was really fast and good back then. And we had a great time, and, you know, everything worked out.
0: Christine Belaris, remembering a car accident.
4: You know, Michael, I have said before that it's like an entire genre of car crash stories. Even more than that, it could be an entire genre of I-95, the car crash stories. But this one has a really interesting twist, don't you think?
0: I do. The twist came at the end, but I just like the way Christine told the story, got into the accident, a little bit into the story, and the surprise twist at the end just made it all worthwhile.
4: Yeah, and she used great language. She hates driving an I-95 in South Florida. White-knuckle experience. Feels like being chased by the cops. Fast in the slow lane, slow in the fast lane. And whitewater rafting. And, you know, I mean, she gives so many really interesting visuals and images and tells the story so well.
0: Everybody has a curse word for some jerk who speeds by you like 50 miles an hour faster than you're going on the highway, zigging in out of traffic. Sometimes that's the only time you curse during the day.
4: And Christine admirably restrained herself, but I agree with you. Many of us hear words coming out of our mouths that we never thought we knew. She does a great job of setting up the accident. Like you say, she talks about the general, and then she talks about the specific. She and her husband going down to Key Biscayne in the early 90s, and then she's got this car she even named. She loves it. I mean, she really sets it up so that you know that something's going to happen. And that is an art. It really is. It's sort of like when the cinematographer draws in, you know, there's a wide shot or a panning shot or whatever at the beginning and then draws in closer and closer and closer. And that's what she did with the story. And then she has this encounter with the man who hit her, who is taking his buddy to jail. And let's face it, even though he may be totally clean, unfortunately, we judge people by their associations, right? So this may be a complete saint, but he's got a felon in the car. He's got to take back to jail. So we've got to expect that perhaps this man isn't all he says he is. And then the other one is the minister who lies to the police. So as you say, there is the twist at the end, and it is a deep, not just a twist, it is a deep, deep irony that the one that she thought was suspicious did not let her down, and the one she thought was totally above board did. How did she know he was a minister? I'm assuming that he was dressed like a minister, I would guess. She did not say, but she certainly did prejudge these people, as we do all the time. And one of the things that we look for in good storytelling is that there's something that we can relate to and something that changes us in a little way. I hate to say that we can learn from. Not all stories are didactic, of course, in an overt way, but we learn from everything in life. So this one we can relate to, the fact that we all prejudge based on appearances or based on incomplete information. And she just did such a terrific job with this story in that way.
0: Well, Karen, I think you can learn from this story. One is, if you get into an accident, pull out your iPhone and put the camera on and start recording everything. And the second lesson you can learn is that don't trust anybody, even a minister. That happened to me. I got an accident. Someone went through a red light, admitted their guilt, and when the police officers arrived, sure enough, he said it was my fault. So if it wasn't for an eyewitness, you know, who knows, the judge would have had to decide.
4: The other thing that is such a wonderful, wonderful complete ending to the story, of course, she won. You know, she got a prize in that race at the end. Not only did she win by having the person come back, not only did she win this knowledge, but she also did well in the race after all of that. And that is so delightful. I just love that.
0: Well, thank you, Karen. I understand you have a slam coming up.
4: We do. Next Sunday at 3 p.m., there is a storytelling slam at the Boca Raton Public Library downtown branch, 400 Northwest 2nd Avenue. You don't need to come with a story prepared. You don't need to tell a story at all. But if you have prepared a story, that's great. Just don't expect to read it or to memorize it. Just know it in your head. The whole idea is community engagement and community building. We just get to know each other. It's not performance. We're just low-key and having a good time.
0: Well, thank you for that story, Karen. Dr. Karen Neal is a performance storyteller and author. My name is Michael Stock. Thank you for tuning in to this WLRN podcast.

The ship, the bottle, the fall, the floor. I take a sip from the bottle and the ship's no more. The ship in the bottle, the fall to the floor. I take a sip from the bottle and the ship's no more. The ship in the bottle, the fall to the floor. I take a sip

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They ain't gonna take you down. Or the judge will sentence you. Penitentiary bound, let the midnight special shine your light on.

the whole round world, and she brought it in the morning, just a wife for a day. And she brought me the news that my wife was dead. That started me to grieving, whooping, hollering, and crying. Then I began to worry.

from 1934 from Angola Prison in Louisiana. That's Lead Belly being recorded by John Lomax. Some of the first recordings of Lead Belly as he was a prisoner in Angola. Midnight Special. That's from a collection of recordings that John and Alan Lomax did called Popular Songbook. Before that, we listened to a fusion between the Blue Moon Marquee and the Northern Cree Indians. Get Your Feathers Ready is the name of the new album. And we heard the song Future Blues from the collaboration. And opening up that set from New York City, actually, was the Luminescent Orchestra, featuring the mind of Skip Sherry, who took lead there. We heard Tea from the album Too Hot to Handle. This is Folk and Acoustic Music. My name is Michael Stock. Here are some announcements of happenings in South Florida. Lunastar Cafe, their weekly song swap is Wednesday for amateurs and professionals over on Wednesday evenings. Thursday is a jazz night with Mo Morgan's Serendipity Jazz Trio. Slim Glasses on Friday. And Saturday sounds like a fun evening. It'll be Timothy LaRocque with hosting the Paul McCartney tribute night. 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I see Todd Rundgren is going to be at the Parker Playhouse on Tuesday the 23rd. Also, there's a weekly open mic over at Grumpy Gary's in Dania, hosted by Peggy Silverstree, from 6 to 10, 318 North Federal Highway, Dania. That's every Wednesday evening, Grumpy Gary's. I also talked to Tilla Mendez earlier today. He's going to be playing at the Tiki Taki Kava Bar in Dania off Griffin. I know I got that name wrong, but that's Thursday evening. Tilla will be there. That's just down the block from the field and right close to the old Florida bookstore. Anyway, let's get back to some more music. This is some international music, some more done in Quebec-y, French music from Canada. This is Matapat from their album Petite Fou, and this is Un Petit Soldier Madame.

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the Matapat, called Petit Fou, and the song we listen to is called Un Petit Souya Madame, excuse my French. This is Folk and Acoustic Music. My name is Michael Stock. Here up next is, this is an old song. This is actually one of the first songs that Peggy Seeger wrote about a mining accident that she's coincidentally enough not credited to when you check the song out in a lot of songbooks. Here is the song of Peggy Seeger's called The Ballad of Spring Hill.

Bob Wills and his Texas Playboys. There's no dates on the CD. It's just Legends of Country Music. I imagine that's from the 40s. Bob Wills putting his spin on blues music with his big band that he toured throughout the United States with. Before Bob Wills and the Texas Playboys, we listened to Veranda, a new album from this French bluegrass band. And called Veranda, and we listened to Cage Doré, and opening up the set was the Quebec band.

We are the San Patricios, a brave and gallant band. There'll be no white flag flying within this green command. We are the San Patricios. We have but one demand.

When at Churubusco, we made our final stand. 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As traitors and deserters all, we would be shot or hanged. Far from the green, green Chinook shore, across

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1: That's Samite playing kalimba, a native of Uganda, from his album Selina Musanga. That's the song we listened to from Samite. Before that, we heard the Chieftains, the premier Irish band from decades back. And this album is a couple years old, but we heard San Patricio, the title cut from it, with Liam Neeson describing who the San Patricio were. And it also describes why there's such a strong affiliation between the Irish and between the Mexicans, because the Irish left America to fight with the Mexicans back in 1845. And opening up that set, Ewan McCall and Peggy Seeger, the Valley of Springfield. Up next is the American Patchwork Quilt. It's an American band with a lot of world influences, and we'll hear it, especially when Salu starts singing. This is an American folk tune, Beneath the Willow.

We're listening to Emerald Ray play the crwth, an ancient Welsh fiddle, from her album If I Could Only Fly, with the tune Mountain Chant. Before that, we listened to some more French music from La Vente Nourte. Voisinages is their album, and the song we listened to was L'Acadia from La Vente Nourte. We also heard some Irish music from Matt and Shannon Heaton, an instrumental from their latest album, Whirling Wings. We listened to Big Eared Brad and Mouse in the Toaster. And opening up that set was the American Patchwork Quartet, their debut album. We heard Beneath the Willow. And that does it for this edition of Folk and Acoustic Music. I'll let Bliss play out a little bit more. I'd like to thank my guest earlier today, Attila Mendez. That interview can still be seen at the WLRN Facebook page.

Thanks for tuning in this afternoon. My name is Michael Stock. I'm here every Sunday from 3 to 5 on WLRN and HD1 Miami Fort Lauderdale, WKWM and HD1 Marathon Key West, WPBB and HD1 Palm Beach Shores, W270AD West Palm Beach, and WOLL HD2 Hope Sound.

0: The Tribeca Film Festival wraps up today in Lower Manhattan. The celebration of independent films founded by actor Robert De Niro and his producing partner Jane Rosenthal marked its 25th year. NPR's Mandalit Del Barco reports on what stood out.
1: Last night, the documentary Alicia Keys, Girl from Hell's Kitchen, premiered at the festival. The singer-songwriter celebrated both her film and the Knicks winning the NBA championship by serenading her hometown. I'm in a New York state. Over the past 2 weeks, the festival screened more than 200 films from around the globe, including Questlove's documentary about the band Earth, Wind, and Fire. There were some star-studded films with actors Gal Gadot and Oscar Isaac, Aubrey Plaza, Will Ferrell, and Alicia Vikander. And rapper and actor A$AP Rocky won the inaugural Tribeca X Filmmaker of the Year Award. But many of the films had less familiar subjects. The documentary Jail Time Records chronicles a recording studio for incarcerated musicians in Cameroon. Music producer and activist Steve Happy was once one of them and picked up two festival awards, along with his co-director Dion Roach. They filmed inside the overcrowded New Bell Prison.
2: A prison built for 800 people where you can find now like 6,000.
1: The winner of the festival's U.S. narrative competition was the debut feature from Daniel Blake Schwartz. Cotton Fever was based on his own experiences in Boston, struggling with addiction.
3: No, I'll just ask one of the guys if they can spot me until payday and be fine.
4: Really?
3: Yeah.
1: The Canadian film Labrador, Autopsy of Silence, won the festival's top international prizes. It's a murder mystery based on a true crime that took place on a supply cargo ship. Christopher Angatukuluk stars as a gay Inuk mechanic considered the prime suspect.
3: Several crew mentioned you were friends with the deceased.
5: We worked together for 5 years.
1: Summer of Three, which won two festival awards, is a story.

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3: I'm Janine Herbst with these headlines. Former Senate Majority Leader Republican Senator Mitch McConnell has been hospitalized, according to his spokesperson. No information on his condition or what led to his hospital stay was released. The 84-year-old isn't running for re-election and has had several recent health issues. Days before the Republican Senate runoff primary in Georgia, President Trump endorsed Congressman Mike Collins. He's facing former football coach Derek Dooley in a runoff Tuesday after no Republican won enough votes in the May 19th primary. And Ebola continues to spread in Eastern Democratic Republic of Congo, with more than 670 confirmed cases and over 135 deaths. I'm Janine Herbst, NPR News.

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2: Meanwhile, we don't know what's going to happen with that come clean regulation at the IRS, the one that would force everyone who did this thing to reveal themselves. What is the status of this rule?
3: As far as I know, the regulation did not become final. Uh-huh. I think it died on the vine.
2: You think it's
3: at this point, I don't even know where it is. I think it's nowhere.
2: Which means that effort to make stark the line between legit loophole and illegitimate tax shelter, which started back in 2021, has so far not succeeded.
4: Carolyn now works for a big fancy law firm, so she's on the other side of things, defending clients against the IRS.
2: Nothing to do with Malta, though. Her law firm does have clients who are involved in the Malta thing, and it was among many firms that joined those strategizing calls. But that was long before Carolyn's time, and she has recused herself from any Malta cases. Since she's recused from the cases and is outside of government now, Carolyn can't really say what's happening with the government's efforts to close the Malta loophole. All we know is that they haven't publicly moved on it for a while. How do you feel about that?
3: Well, I think the government missed an opportunity to not only, you know, protect the Treasury and the fisc, but also to help taxpayers from, you know, either getting put into these schemes or being convinced to be put into these schemes. So it's disappointing.
2: Yeah. Did you say the fisc? Is that how you say the fiscal situation of the U.S.?
3: Like protecting the bank account of the gov. I mean, right? Like America's checking account, right?
2: Before I worked on this story, and maybe this is naive, I kind of assumed that tax law was pretty black and white. Like, if the IRS says something is off limits and you get caught, you gotta pay. Their word wins. I did not know that you could just fight back against the feds, tell them that off-limits line that you're so sure of, you're wrong, and that you could maybe win. In other words, I thought the Ben Franklin maxim, nothing is certain except death and taxes, was true. Now I'm not so sure about the taxes thing. You are in the mood for more Planet Money in your life, and I know you are. I have a suggestion for you. It is free. 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You will not regret it. Lauren, an extra special thanks to you for bringing us this story. And who else at Tax Notes should we thank for helping with this story?
4: Tax Notes legal reporter Chandra Wallace and the editorial staff.
2: Thank you, guys. Their website is taxnotes.com. This episode of Planet Money was produced by Luis Gallo with help from Emma Peasley. It was edited by Marianne McCune. It was fact-checked by Sierra Juarez, engineered by Sina Lafredo and Robert Rodriguez. Alex Goldmark is Planet Money's executive producer. I'm Nick Fountain.
4: I'm Lauren Loricchio.
2: This is NPR. Thank you for listening. And coming up next on the How I Built This Advice line, host Guy Raz is joined by the founder of Betterment, John Stein. Together, they're answering questions from up-and-coming entrepreneurs. And John shares the advice he wished he'd heard when he was starting out.
5: 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You got to keep finding people and you'll figure it out.
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